from New Covenant on Sacred Music. That was the hymn, Beautiful Savior. My name is Aubrey Blank, and you're listening to KFUO Radio, the National Lutheran Choir. Up now, this is Deep River.

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0: Abide With Me. That was the Augustana Choir. 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
0: Welcome back to Sacred Music. My name is Aubrey. Up now, this is Psalm 23, performed by the Choir of St. John's, Elora.

0: Psalm 33, 6 through 9. By the word of the Lord the heavens were made, and by the breath of his mouth all their host. He gathers the waters of the sea as a heap. He puts the deeps in storehouses. Let all the earth fear the Lord. Let all the inhabitants of the world stand in awe of him. For he spoke, and it came to be. He commanded, and it stood firm.
1: 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We are so glad that you're here with us right now. Up now, this is the hymn, What Wondrous Love Is This? 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

0: There is sweet music. That was the National Lutheran Choir on KFUO Radio. Thank you so much for tuning in. Stay tuned, as we will be right back here in just a moment after these brief announcements.
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0: Psalm 9, 9 through 12. The Lord is a stronghold for the oppressed, a stronghold in time of trouble. And those who know your name put their trust in you, for you, O Lord, have not forsaken those who seek you. Sing praises to the Lord who sits enthroned in Zion. Tell among the people his deeds, for he who avenges blood is mindful of them. He does not forget the cry of the afflicted.
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0: one of the hymns of Martin Luther. It's called In the Very Midst of Life. This is KFUO Radio, and my name is Aubrey. We are so glad that you're here with us this evening.
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0: 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This is Evening Song.

Good evening. This is Dan Darnall from KFUO Radio. Christ for you anytime, anywhere. That was Love Divine by New Covenant. It's my pleasure to spend the next several hours with you, bringing you sacred music. It's my hope that that sacred music puts a warm spot in your heart and a smile on your face. Up next, Savior of the Nations Come, written by Martin Luther.

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Hope that you're having a wonderful Thursday evening. That was Softly and Tenderly by New Covenant. 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Up next, Jesus, I Live to Thee by the Lutheran Choral Heirs.

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0: 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That was Lord Bless You and Keep You by John Rutter and the Cambridge Singers.
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0: 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Up next, Yet Doeth the Lord See It Not by the Atlanta Symphony Orchestra.

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This is Dan Darnold from KFUO Radio. That was a sketch in D-flat by Jonathan Took. Up next, Dear Christians, One and All Rejoice, written by Martin Luther.

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Linda McKenchney with We Bow Down. Thanks for tuning in, everyone. My name is Kalia Nutt with KFUO Radio, and our next sacred music selection is Beautiful Savior, performed by the National Lutheran Choir.

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2: 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You've expressed your appreciation and asked for more. 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
2: My name is Millie. I'm calling from Las Vegas. My congregation is Grace Lutheran Church. I just wanted to say how much I appreciate and enjoy the broadcast, which I listen to when I work out in the morning. It's an excellent alternative to the junk that's out there that's not good for the soul. We get to hear about Jesus to strengthen our souls while we're strengthening our body in the gym. Thank you so much. God bless you and keep up the great work in Jesus.
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0: Psalm 3, 1 through 4. O Lord, how many are my foes? Many are rising against me. Many are saying of my soul, there is no salvation for him in God. But you, O Lord, are a shield about me, my glory and the lifter of my head. I cried aloud to the Lord, and he answered from his holy hill.
1: 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My name is Callie Unnutt with KFUO Radio, and our next sacred music selection is performed by Aaron Bodie, In Christ There Is No East or West.

O Bless the Lord, My Soul, performed by New Covenant on listener-supported KFUO Radio. Our next sacred music selection is performed by the Lutheran Chorallers, Salvation Belongeth to Our God.

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1: God's Word is a lamp unto my feet and a light unto my path. It brings us hope and life. Hearing God's Word daily is vital to the baptized life. Over 10 years ago, we began bringing you morning prayer each weekday. Shortly thereafter, we added evening prayer. You've expressed your appreciation and asked for more. 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

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Our next sacred music selection is The Souls of the Righteous, performed by the National Lutheran Choir.

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0: KFUO Clayton, St. Louis now begins our broadcast day. Operating on a frequency of 850 kilohertz, KFUO is owned and operated by the Lutheran Church Missouri Synod. 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We begin this day in the name of the Father, the Son, and the Holy Spirit. 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
1: Ephesians 2:8 through 10. For by grace you have been saved through faith. And this is not your own doing, it is the gift of God, not a result of works, so that no one may boast. 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
2: 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My name is Callie Annette, and I will be parting with you all for today, but I hope you have a wonderful and blessed rest of your day. 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

Good morning. For our daily prayer, we use the order of morning prayer found on page 235 in the Lutheran Service Book or on page 024 in the middle section of Treasury of Daily Prayer. 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

0: Greetings in Christ. I'm Pastor Adam Kuntz from Redeemer Lutheran Church in Oakmont, Pennsylvania. The New Testament reading for today is from 1 Corinthians 5, verses 1 to 13. This is how one should regard us, as servants of Christ and stewards of the mysteries of God. Moreover, it is required of stewards that they may be found faithful. But with me it is a very small thing that I should be judged by you or by any human court. In fact, I do not even judge myself. For I am not aware of anything against myself, but I am not thereby acquitted. It is the Lord who judges me. Therefore, do not pronounce judgment before the time, before the Lord comes, who will bring to light the things now hidden in darkness, and will disclose the purposes of the heart. Then each one will receive his commendation from God. I have applied all these things to myself and Apollos for your benefit, brothers, that you may learn by us not to go beyond what is written, that none of you may be puffed up in favor of one against another. For who sees anything different in you? What do you have that you did not receive? If then you received it, why do you boast as if you did not receive it? Already you have all you want. Already you have become rich. Without us, you have become kings. And would that you did reign so that we might share the rule with you. For I think that God has exhibited us apostles as last of all, like men sentenced to death, because we have become a spectacle to the world, to angels and to men. We are fools for Christ's sake, but you are wise in Christ. We are weak, but you are strong. You are held in honor, but we in disrepute. To the present hour, we hunger and thirst. We are poorly dressed and buffeted and homeless, and we labor working with our own hands. When reviled, we bless. When persecuted, we endure. When slandered, we entreat. We have become and are still like the scum of the world, the refuse of all things. O Lord, have mercy on us. Thanks be to God. In many and various ways, God spoke to his people of old by the prophets. But now, in these last days, he has spoken to us by his Son. You may have heard or been in places and times that were labeled, perhaps even along the wall, maybe even in purple if you know what I'm talking about, a judgment-free zone. And that's assumed to be a nice place because no one makes you feel bad about what you are or what you've done or who you failed to be or what you failed to do. Paul doesn't indicate that the church is a judgment-free zone. He indicates that the church is a place human judgment is excluded. That his life, his ministry, and the Corinthian church, as well as all the churches in Christ, are not to be places ruled by human judgments, human opinions, merely human ideas, or what the Lord Jesus calls traditions of men. The church is instead, and Paul's ministry should be reckoned according to God's judgment. So it is a judgment-free zone regarding the judgments of men, but it is a judgment-full zone regarding the judgment of God. We live, as Paul did, under God's judgment, under his eye, in view of his thoughts, his opinions. That's why we must be careful, as Paul admonishes the Corinthians to be, not to go beyond what is written. We always go back to the scriptures, to the law, and to the testimonies, so that we know what God's judgment is. And that gives us a marvelous freedom, the kind of freedom that Paul indicates he has. He says, it's a light thing to me. It doesn't matter that much. What you think or anyone, I don't even care what I think, he says. I'm not aware of anything against myself, but I'm not thereby acquitted because it's God's judgment that matters. Or as he says in another place, it is God who justifies. This has at least two ideas to keep in mind for today. One is that human reckoning doesn't matter. People's judgments are good, bad, accurate, inaccurate, well taken, or evilly intended. They may be lots of things all at the same time. It is enough for you, God's child, to be found faithful with the gifts He's given you. The measurement of a steward is not what everyone at the party thinks of his service. It is what the master of the house thinks of him. It is enough for stewards to be found faithful with their Lord's things, faithful with their talents, faithful with their gifts, faithful in Christ Jesus. Worry about the Lord, and the rest will sort itself out. Attend to His word, and the opinions of men will seem to you as light as they truly are. It also means that our lives are caught up in God, waiting for His judgment, waiting for His coming, waiting for His word to be delivered on, waiting for all His promises to be fulfilled, waiting for Him to wipe away every tear from our eyes. We do not live to ourselves, thank God. We live to Him who is our resurrection and our life and our justification, now and at the last day. Amen. We pray. O Lord, so rule and govern our hearts and minds by your Holy Spirit, that ever mindful of the end of all things and the day of your just judgment, we may be stirred up to holiness of living here and dwell with you forever hereafter. Through Jesus Christ, your Son, our Lord, who lives and reigns with you and the Holy Spirit, one God, now and forever. Amen.
1: O Lord, our heavenly Father, almighty and everlasting God, you have safely brought us to the beginning of this day. Defend us in the same with your mighty power, and grant that this day we fall into no sin, neither run into any kind of danger, but that all our doings, being ordered by your governance, may be righteous in your sight. Through Jesus Christ, your Son,

0: Taught by our Lord and trusting his promises, we are bold to pray.
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1: I thank you, my heavenly Father, through Jesus Christ, your dear Son, that you have kept me this night from all harm and danger. And I pray that you would keep me this day from sin and every evil, that all my doings and life may please you. For into your hands I commend myself, my body and soul, and all things. Let your holy angel be with me, that the evil foe may have no power over me. Amen. Good morning, universe, and welcome to another day redeemed from death and looking forward to life because of what our Lord Jesus Christ has done for us. You're listening to Oratio, your morning hour of prayer, meditation, and growth here on Worldwide KFUO. 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

But for you, O Lord, do I wait. It is you, O Lord my God, who will answer. Psalm 38, verse 15.

merciful God, your Son, Jesus Christ, was lifted high upon the cross that he might bear the sins of the world and draw all people to himself. Grant that we who glory in his death for our redemption may faithfully heed his call

Hail, O Source of Every Blessing. Lutheran Service Book, 409. Hail, O Source of Every Blessing, Father of our human race. Gentiles now, your grace possessing, in your courts obtain a place. Grateful now we fall before you, in your church rejoice to live. 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Once far off, but now invited, we approach your sacred throne. In your covenant united, reconciled, redeemed, made one. Now revealed to Eastern sages, see the star of mercy shine. Mystery hid in former ages, mystery great of love divine. Hail, O all-inviting Savior, Gentiles now their offerings bring. In your temples seek your favor, Jesus Christ, our Lord and King. May we, body, soul, and spirit, live devoted to your praise. Glorious realms of bliss inherit, grateful anthems ever raise.

A reading from Colossians, the first and second chapters. Now I rejoice in my sufferings for your sake, and in my flesh I am filling up what is lacking in Christ's afflictions for the sake of his body, that is, the church, of which I became a minister according to the stewardship from God that was given to me for you, to make the word of God fully known, the mystery hidden for ages and generations, but now revealed to his saints. To them God chose to make known how great among the Gentiles are the riches of the glory of this mystery, which is Christ in you, the hope of glory. Him we proclaim, warning everyone and teaching everyone with all wisdom, that we may present everyone mature in Christ. For this I toil, struggling with all his energy that he powerfully works within me. For I want you to know how great a struggle I have for you, and for those at Laodicea, and for all who have not seen me face to face, that their hearts may be encouraged, being knit together in love, to reach all the riches of full assurance, of understanding, and the knowledge of God's mystery, which is Christ, in whom are hidden all the treasures of wisdom and knowledge. I say this in order that no one may delude you with plausible arguments. For though I am absent in body, yet I am with you in spirit, rejoicing to see your good order and the firmness of your faith in Christ. Therefore, as you received Christ Jesus the Lord, so walk in him, rooted and built up in him, and established in the faith, just as you were taught, abounding in thanksgiving. This is the word of the Lord. Thanks be to God.

A writing from Martin Luther. The children of Israel, whenever they turned to repentance, remembered above all their exodus from Egypt, and remembering, turned back to God who had brought them out. Moses impressed this memory and this protection upon them many times, and David afterwards did the same. How much more ought we to remember our exodus from Egypt, and by this remembrance turn back to Him who led us through the washing of regeneration, remembrance of which is commended to us for this very reason. This can be done most fittingly in the sacrament of bread and wine. Thus you see how rich a Christian is, that is, one who has been baptized. Even if he would, he could not lose his salvation, however much he sinned, unless he refused to believe. For no sin can condemn him save unbelief alone. All other sins, so long as the faith in God's promise made in baptism returns or remains, are immediately blotted out through that same faith, or rather, through the truth of God, because He cannot deny Himself if you confess Him and faithfully cling to Him in this promise.

Psalm 38, verse 6 through 16. I am utterly bowed down and prostrate. All the day I go about mourning. For my sides are filled with burning, and there is no soundness in my flesh. I am feeble and crushed. I groan because of the tumult of my heart. O Lord, all my longing is before you. 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My friends and companions stand aloof from my plague, and my nearest kin stand far off. Those who seek my life lay their snares. Those who seek my hurt speak of ruin, and meditate treachery all day long. But I am like a deaf man, I do not hear, like a mute man who does not open his mouth. I have become like a man who does not hear, and in whose mouth are no rebukes. But for you, O Lord, do I wait. It is you, O Lord my God, who will answer. For I said, only let them not rejoice over me, who boast against me when my foot slips.

Therefore, as you received Christ Jesus the Lord, so walk in him, rooted and built up in him and established in the faith, just as you were taught, abounding in thanksgiving. Colossians 2, verses 6 and 7.

0: Colossians 2, verse 6 and 7. Therefore, as you received Christ Jesus the Lord, so walk in him, rooted and built up in him, and established in the faith, just as you were taught, abounding in thanksgiving. These words are not just for the Colossians, but for every Christian. As you received Christ Jesus the Lord, so walk in him. How does one receive the Lord Jesus? But as a little child, let the children come to me. Even adults begin with infant faith. Crave the pure spiritual milk, as it is said. And so, by growing up in Christ, we learn to stand and walk and run and press on towards the goal. In Christ, who holds all things together, in the church and in the universe, in him, you exist. You live, you breathe, you have your being. As you received Christ Jesus the Lord, so walk in him, faithfully, rooted in Christ. And all the scriptures become clear. You're listening to Oratio, part of your morning drive for the soul here on Worldwide KFUO. 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
7: I believe in God the Father Almighty, maker of heaven and earth.
10: And in Jesus Christ, his only Son, our Lord,
11: who was conceived by the Holy Spirit, born of the Virgin Mary,
12: suffered under Pontius Pilate, and was crucified, died, and was buried.
9: He descended into hell. 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He ascended into heaven and sits at the right hand of God the Father Almighty.
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0: 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Thanks for tuning in this morning here on KFUO, Christ for you, anytime, anywhere. I'm your host, Pastor Timothy Apple of Faith Lutheran Church in Godfrey, Illinois. 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On this Friday, September 11th, we're studying Matthew chapter 23, verses 1 to 12. 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
1: Thank you for having me back.
0: It is good to have you today, Pastor Cook. Let's talk context. What do we need to know as we begin Matthew chapter 23?
1: Jesus has gotten into a verbal argumentation with the Sadducees and the Pharisees in the previous chapter. He's been silencing his critics along the way, not in the sense of telling them to stop talking, but they encounter him as somebody they cannot best in a verbal or theological duel, as it were. And so he is rapidly finding himself without any friends, as it were. They will, you know, this is during Holy Week. They're going to kill him by the end of the week. And part of that is he is exposing the hypocrisy on every level, the misunderstanding of the Word of God, the mission of God through, and of course, himself. And so that's a little bit of the context. Is things have been pretty contentious in the conversations, and now it's gonna get a little more pointed. So in this regard, it's as though Jesus goes on the offensive. In the previous chapter, he gets approached and they talk and then they are embarrassed. And now Jesus goes out of his way to warn others.
0: Yeah, we've seen in the last chapter, you know, three different times someone has lined up trying to trap Jesus in his words, to tempt him, as we've heard the lawyer from the Pharisees do. And then in response, Jesus brought up Psalm 110 and the matter of who is the Christ, whose son is he? No one was able to answer Jesus a word when he brought that Bible passage up. And yeah, that's how I've often considered this chapter. Now Jesus goes on the offensive, that he, you know, spends this whole chapter speaking against the scribes and the Pharisees. We don't usually call this one of the long discourses of Matthew's gospel. We usually consider that starting in chapter 24 when he talks about the fall of Jerusalem and the end of all things. But this is quite a discourse from Jesus in chapter 23.
1: Yeah, it is. You're right. And even I'm reflecting on what does it look like when our Lord, whose glory is to show mercy, goes on the offensive, as it were. And so you might expect that he's just on a campaign of mercy and love, and he is. But he is also our judge, as we confess, and as will be revealed with a great extended discourse in the following chapter. So this is not love that is expressed by turning a blind eye to nonsense or hypocrisy or sin or injustice. It's going to call a thing what it is, and it's going to be very awkward for those who are guilty. Of course, we're all guilty, but he is going to particularly focus his attention on the religious leaders, and that is normal throughout all of Scripture. I would encourage our listeners to read Ezekiel 34 as an example of the prophet really coming after the religious leaders of the day and how they have failed and the judgment that needs to be rendered against them and the need for a leader who is faithful and just and good and true. So
0: talk a little bit more about, you were just saying, you know, God's God's power, his glory is shown chiefly in his mercy. And you know, we're here during Holy Week. We know how the week's going to end and the mercy being made evident in his death and his resurrection. But so far in Holy Week, right after Jesus came into Jerusalem, he started flipping over tables in the in the temple. You know, I mean, he's had these very pointed conversations with the religious leaders. He said, "You're wrong. You don't know what you're talking about." And here he's going to, you know, we're not going to get to that section today, but woe to you, the great. I mean, how do those things go together, both Jesus as judge, but as the one who's merciful?
1: The language of the Lord and his his power being chiefly shown in mercy, it comes from a collect. It's a beautiful prayer that is assigned for a particular Sunday in the church year, and it's really beautiful. So here, though, you see Jesus exercising a lot of judgment and criticism. There's not a lot of what you would say sunshine and flowers and happiness. So Jesus is exercising this judgment, and theologians have made this helpful distinction, which they'll call between the proper and the alien work of God. And so what you might say, what God is inclined to do, his natural knee-jerk reaction, if you'll forgive the analogy, is to show mercy. But the Lord is also one who is our judge, as Scripture speaks very, very clearly. We'll see that in the following chapter of Matthew as well, the judgment of the world. And so Jesus is judging these leaders, and it's not because he's opposed to showing them mercy, but ultimately this is going to lead to mercy. It's ultimately a motivation. I mean, this chapter will end with, "Oh, Jerusalem, Jerusalem, the city that kills the prophets, stones those who are sent to it, how I've longed to gather you together as children." And so that's where it's all moving, is this is a criticism. Like, you're getting in your own way. Like, this, what I want to do is gather you together, and you're disrupting or throwing up barriers or putting rocks of offense, as it were, stumbling blocks before everybody, so that the mercy is not being received by the people who should trust in the Lord to provide it. And so that's how these two things are fitting together.
0: Let's go ahead and read the text. Again, we are in Matthew chapter 23, beginning at the first verse. "Then Jesus said to the crowds and to his disciples, 'The scribes and the Pharisees sit on Moses' seat. So practice and observe whatever they tell you, but not what they do. For they preach, but do not practice. They tie up heavy burdens, hard to bear, and lay them on people's shoulders, but they themselves are not willing to move them with their finger. They do all their deeds to be seen by others, for they make their phylacteries broad and their fringes long, and they love the place of honor at feasts and the best seats in the synagogues, and greetings in the marketplaces, and being called rabbi by others. But you are not to be called rabbi, for you have one teacher, and you are all brothers. And call no man your father on earth, for you have one Father who is in heaven. Neither be called instructors, for you have one instructor, the Christ. The greatest among you shall be your servant. Whoever exalts himself will be humbled, and whoever humbles himself will be exalted.'" That's our text for today, Matthew 23, verses 1 to 12. Pastor Cook, let's make sure we understand who all the actors are in this text. We have Jesus speaking, and he's speaking particularly to the crowds and the disciples, it says. Talk about that aspect, the audience of this text.
1: Yeah, the crowds, he's in Jerusalem. And the crowds and the disciples, it's a distinction, right? The disciples, oftentimes it'll say that Jesus spoke just to his disciples, for example, in Matthew 13 with the parables. But here you've got Jesus talking to the crowds and the disciples. This is something that he wants all the people to hear and pay attention to. The crowds are, as it were, on the receiving end of the theological malpractice of the scribes and Pharisees, and the disciples are students of Christ, and they are being taught not to perpetuate or fall into this malpractice that the scribes and Pharisees, the other religious leaders, are up to. So Jesus has a word for both groups of people, Now, he doesn't move like, all right, you crowds, here's what I have to say to you, and you disciples, here's what I have to say to you. But what he has to say will hit everyone as is needed. And the disciples are probably hearing Jesus' words a little bit differently than the crowds because of their forthcoming vocation as apostles of the gospel of Christ.
0: In the crowds, should we imagine scribes, Pharisees, Sadducees, other religious leaders within those crowds, even though they're not specified as part of the audience?
1: Yes, I think that they're probably part of it. The reason I say this is, again, they're going to kill Jesus at the end of the week.
0: Right.
1: So he's not holding back. He's not necessarily kind of choosing his audience here. He's not being particularly tactful or shady. This is a pretty vocal condemnation, and it's not hard to imagine. But the text doesn't say that there are the scribes or Pharisees just immediately. With that said, however, it kind of does say this because the remainder of the chapter is woe to you, and then he specifically calls out the scribes and Pharisees, yeah, therefore indicating, yep, they're there in the crowd, they're paying attention and listening to what's going on.
0: So the scribes and Pharisees, that's the first two groups Jesus mentions as he begins to speak in verse 2. Remind us who these people are, the scribes and the Pharisees.
1: Yep, the scribes are, they're theological leaders, and the Pharisees also theological leaders. The Pharisees are generally well-regarded by the populace. We typically demonize them as Christians precisely because of this chapter of the Bible where they are absolutely put through the ringer by Christ, and so all of their hypocrisy and theological malpractice is put on display. But the Pharisees were not regarded as such by the people in those days. They were looked up to, as we see. They're given places of honor at weddings and in synagogues. They're uplifted even by Jesus in his Sermon on the Mount as being models of righteousness, wherein the word righteousness is meaning obedience to the conduct or actions that are required by the law. So this is not like the righteousness of Christ that grants salvation, but just this righteousness before the world and our neighbors. So that's who the scribes and the Pharisees are.
0: I think it's a couple conversations ago where the guest, we were talking about the Sadducees, and the guest said that, you know, a Sadducee might not be the kind of guy you would want as a neighbor, but a Pharisee would be. I mean, a sure. Scribe Pharisee is probably the type of guy that, you know, if he lives next to you, he's a good neighbor. He's taking care of his side of the fence. His yard looks clean. You know, he's the kind of guy that you might want your daughter to marry. Generally speaking, the Pharisees are seen as good guys among your average Israelite, it would seem.
1: Correct.
0: Which I think you kind of have to know that for Jesus' accusations and his condemnations to get their full effect. And I mean, like you said, having read the gospel as many times as we have as Christians and heard the story preached, we know that the Pharisees, the scribes, are among those who desire Jesus' death even already and will enact it by the end of the week. And so we see them, quote, as bad guys, but for the majority of the people of Jesus' day, they're the good guys. I mean, even, is in chapter 15 or so, where the disciples come along and say, hey, Jesus, don't you know you're offending these folks? And Jesus says, yeah, I know it.
1: Right. Yeah. And maybe another way to think about it, the scribes and the Pharisees show up twice in that exact phrase. So the scribes are all over the Gospel of Matthew. The Pharisees are all over the Gospel of Matthew. But to have them lumped together as a particular kind of unit, we see this in chapter 2, where Herod consults with the scribes and Pharisees to learn where the Christ is to be born. And tip of the cap, they're right. They give him accurate information. Well, they know scriptures. They read Micah, and he's going to be born here. And so they're knowledgeable in that regard. And then again, the same scribes and Pharisees language kicks up by Jesus in the Sermon on the Mount when he says that your righteousness is to exceed theirs. Mm.
0: So Jesus here says the scribes and Pharisees sit on Moses' seat. What might that indicate? What's the seat of Moses?
1: Yep. The great question. It's the only time this language shows up in scripture. Scholars would indicate or typically say that this is an idiomatic expression. This is not a literal chair that people are sitting in, but rather this is an expression to denote that the scribes and the Pharisees are the people who speak a lot and are experts in and expect of others that you do what Moses requires, wherein Moses is a label that means, shorthand label that means the Torah, the instruction, the first five books of the Bible.
0: So, I mean, something, and again, not that there was a literal seat of Moses in a synagogue, at least not that we know of, but something similar to, you mentioned Ezekiel 34. So when he says they sit in Moses' seat, he's identifying them as those who have an authority in it, or should have an authority, or given some kind, I mean, something like that, or just they happen to talk a lot about Moses and what he writes.
1: Probably both. It's probably doing double duty. Yep. So they talk about it because they're an authority in this area. And again, they are. When Herod asked where the Messiah was to be born, they knew they gave the correct answer. They knew it.
0: So Jesus, acknowledging this truth about the scribes and Pharisees, begins to instruct and teach, practice and observe whatever they tell you, but not what they do, for they preach, but do not practice. How does Jesus begin this teaching for his disciples and the crowds?
1: Yeah, it's kind of great. It's very common sense. He more or less says, insofar as what they tell you is correct and appropriate, do those things. But if they're wrong, then don't do those things. It's like, well, I mean, that's everything, right? And we operate this way in all areas. But he says it that way because they are hypocrites, as he will call them. They don't practice what they preach. They don't do the things that they are experts on. And so, but that doesn't, just because they don't practice what they preach, just because they misunderstand the word of God, doesn't mean that you should throw out the word of God or the instruction of Moses. And this is true. I mean, it's immediately applicable. We're all Christians, and Christians are sinners. And oftentimes we don't do, and all the time we don't do what God tells us to do. And so we aren't always the best kind of ambassador for Christ, though that's what we are called to be, according to St. Paul in 2 Corinthians chapter 5. This is the danger of being a hypocrite and a sinner, is that people would see your sin and unnecessarily throw out the baby with the bathwater, as it were. Well, you're a sinner. I don't want to listen to you or the word of God that you claim to treasure. And so Jesus, the way he starts this is he upholds the blessedness of the word of God while simultaneously correctly calling out or cutting out, excising those portions and activities that are entirely out of line and beyond the pale.
0: And some of those things that are

0: This is a situation where Jesus is just kind of being cheeky. Hey, do this, but actually don't. And that's, you know, that's the challenge with irony is you're not there. You can't hear it. You can't double check. Well, typically we want to be careful before we just slap, the irony label on Jesus's words. I always worry about doing that lest we, just dismiss out of hand something that we think is uncomfortable or difficult. But again, in preparing for this conversation, the scholars really do tend to come all down on the same, in the same way on this. Like, Jesus is being cheeky and ironic, and the people understood that, and the context bears that out, and it's pretty easy to pick up on.
1: Sure. So you mentioned in terms of, you know, for us, like, this is something, well, maybe let's go to this part of the words of Jesus. They preach but do not practice. There are idiomatic ways that saying of Jesus shows up still today. Talk a little bit about that.
0: Yeah. And you can do this in any area of life, I think. So, you know, you got to go visit a nutritionist who tells you how to eat and they, you know, weigh 6,000 pounds. They're clearly not, you know, it's not because the information they have is wrong. But even Paul speaks this, right? The good that I would do, I don't do. That which I don't want to do is what I keep on doing. And so that's at play. And, you know, we do the same thing. We rightly exhort people to follow the Ten Commandments, and yet we know that we're sinners because of the Ten Commandments, which we have not kept. And so keeping the Ten Commandments is not only a blessing for us, because the benefits of God are built into creation. They're built in. The commandments themselves are a gift to us, so that if everyone follows them, everyone else's life is better. It just is. When you have a society where people don't steal, you don't need to put locks on your houses. And I remember visiting a city in Mexico one time, and I was staying at a local's house, and they had 5 locks that you had to get through to get out of the house to the main street. And every wall of the house was covered in razor wire, and there were spikes, and there were cameras and alarms everywhere. And, you know, I just marveled at the fact that that's not how it is back home. And so that's an example of how God's word has these benefits. But beyond just these internal benefits where, oh, we don't have to worry about theft or murder, just upholds and makes the light of Christ shine more clearly, right? Let your good works so shine before men. Why? So that they may, you know, see your glorify your Father who is in heaven. Like, that's the point. And the motivation you're going to find here that Jesus is criticizing is the Pharisees' righteousness is all selfishly oriented. They're motivated by self-interest. I want the best seat. I want the best spot. I want the best pay. I want the best food. And that's awful, and it does a disservice to the glory of God. You darken Jesus. You get in the way, and we want to be a people who presents Jesus clearly for all people.
1: Yeah, certainly that the words and deeds go together, that the confession of faith and the fruit of faith match with each other is what Scripture puts before us as the way that we should seek to live. And yet in this text, Jesus, so he takes away from the hearer of the word, I suppose, the thought that, well, the one who told me this really isn't doing it himself, therefore I don't have to do it. You know, I mean, like he removes, so or even, you know, just to put it in more even more modern terms, perhaps, well, my pastor isn't perfect, so I don't have to go to church or something. Right. Like he takes that option away from us as hearers.
0: He does. Yeah. Or I think as a, well, you know, grandpa doesn't wear a seatbelt, you know.
1: Yeah.
0: I mean, just on a very simple level.
1: Sure.
0: But you're exactly right. You essentially give this licentiousness, this rejection of the law. And it scandalizes people. It certainly makes things more difficult.
1: Now, maybe on the other side, as

0: as a hearer, then like Jesus though doesn't give us authorization to like seek after false teaching either. There is that, and that maybe goes back to the irony of this text and the cheekiness of Jesus, as you said, that like just because he acknowledges the authority in which the Pharisees and scribes are reading Moses' words, that doesn't authorize us to say, well, don't worry about false teaching or false teachers either.
1: Correct. And that will lead back to this passage of Ezekiel 34. It does not align. There is an expectation that you hold the teachers accountable to the things that they teach. Beware the false prophets. I mean, it's all over the place. You got to watch out for this stuff.
0: Yeah. Okay. So Jesus, again, they preach, but they do not practice. Watch out for them. You know, like if they are reading Moses to you accurately, that's great, but be careful because there is false teaching. And he's going to lay out what that false teaching is as the text continues. We'll pick those things up on the other side of the break. 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We were talking to Pastor Tim Cook this morning. We'll be right back. Please stick around.
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0: Welcome back to Sharper Iron. It is Friday, September 11th. We're studying Matthew chapter 23, verses 1 to 12 with Pastor Tim Cook. He serves at Zion Lutheran Church in Lynn, Kansas. Pastor Cook, prior to the break, we had heard Jesus say that the Pharisees do sit in Moses' seat. They do read a lot of the scriptures. That's good. But their teaching, their actions often is very contrary to those very scriptures. Don't do those things, Jesus says. He begins to describe some of the things that they do and that they teach in verse 4. It says, they tie up heavy burdens hard to bear and lay them on people's shoulders, but they themselves are not willing to move them with their finger. What is this first criticism Jesus speaks?
1: Yeah, they're gonna ratchet up the law. This would be an example of where they are speaking further than God's word does, and so we would maybe call this legalism, would be probably a helpful way to think about it today. In addition to creating essentially new rules for people to follow, and we could talk about how that's why there might be a motivation, why there might be some wisdom in that, kind of like in the Garden of Eden with the tree of the knowledge of good and evil. You know what? Don't even touch it. Yeah. Mm. You can eat the fruit, but let's just not touch that. And we'll do that with our kids. Just don't even go there. That kind of a concept, but it got out of hand. And so they are creating new burdens. And they are causing a tyranny of conscience, would be the language common to the Reformation, an objection that people feel guilty for things about which God's word is silent. So I remember speaking with, as odd as this sounds, a woman who, you know, my congregation, she gave birth, it was her first kid, and she had to have a C-section, and she didn't want a C-section. In the worst way, she didn't want it. I mean, I've not met any women who think that's a fun and great thing to do, but she ended up needing to have a C-section. She just felt awful. Mm. And I was like, I'm more than happy to, you know, assuage your conscience and give you the peace of Christ, and I'll forgive all your sins, but let's not make up new sins. Mm. You are free in Christ in this way, so let's not do that. So that's just an example in life that I think will help you understand. This is what the scribes and Pharisees were doing, is they were creating new laws that were burdening people. And in addition to creating the new laws, they themselves weren't following them at all. They wouldn't move a finger. They'd do nothing to help. It's almost as though they delighted in the torture of people's minds. Possibly because it keeps them in the seats of honor, right? It's a way of preserving the power that they have.
0: Yeah, if you ever read the Lutheran Confessions and Luther or the other reformers start talking about monasticism, this thought is behind our the criticism of monasticism, that this is just it's a man-made thing that adds burdens to people's consciences that God has not placed, and it's no good. And that same thought. Now, having said that, thinking about the Pharisees and scribes, and as you noted, sometimes what we do with our own children, you know, don't even go that far, right? Do this, and you'll be able to do what I told you to do. You know, I want you to do this, so don't even go that far. Like, I think this is something that often gets lost, or at least I know I didn't really understand this at first myself. That in adding these commands, what the Pharisees were trying to do, they weren't trying to make it harder. They were trying to help you do those things, you know? So don't, like, if you don't go this far, then you definitely won't break the commandment. What's ironic, I suppose, is that Jesus is the one that actually shows us the full extent of what God's law actually requires.
1: Yeah, so in Sermon on the Mount, Jesus does another thing. You murder. You can't even hate somebody. Committing adultery, don't even look lustfully at a woman. Vows, you know, don't swear by anything. Just let your yes be yes and your no be no. I mean, he just takes the bar and he ratchets it up, but that is absolutely within the spirit of the law. And then whereas the scribes are unwilling to move these things with the finger, Jesus lives them out perfectly. Because he is righteous in every possible way, And he's leading them again, not so that they might be burdened, not so that he might continue to have a position of honor or power, though those things are given to him by his Father after the resurrection. Jesus does it so that he might be their Lord and their Savior, that they might, as he invites them to do in chapter 11, come unto him who are weary and heavy laden, and he's going to give them rest. And so his righteousness will become their righteousness rather than, hey, all these extra things, you've done them all. That's not what this is about.
0: And Jesus is the one who brings the rest. The Pharisees, the scribes, these false teachers only add burdens that they cannot bear themselves, that no one can bear. Jesus is the one who alone gives rest. So not only are the Pharisees and scribes giving these heavy burdens that no one's bearing, but they have a bad motivation. In verse 5, it says, they do all their deeds to be seen by others, for they make their phylacteries broad and their fringes long. But first, let's just kind of get out of the way. What are phylacteries and fringes?
1: Yep. Phylacteries are these boxes, as it were, that hold pieces of paper that have written on it words of scripture. So this is a very, very, very literal reading of the command that we bind God's word upon our foreheads and upon our hearts and upon our hands. And so you take a, for example, John 3:16, if you wanted, and you write it on a piece of paper and you put it in a little amulet or a box and you hang it around your neck, or you literally tie it around your forehead. So there, the word of God is on my head, and I have another one tied to my chest, and it's on my heart. It's a very literal reading, and that's what phylacteries are. And so he makes up the broad. The idea is they're making them ostentatious, you know, so you can't help but notice them. Ooh, look at how holy and pious he is. And then likewise, fringes were commanded in the book of Leviticus, I believe, for the priestly garments, or no, it would be the book of Exodus. The priestly garments were to have fringes on them. And so we'll make the fringes longer and longer and longer. And so, ooh, look, he's really doing a good thing. So that's what it is.
0: Okay. So, I mean, So the pectoral cross you wear on Sundays is bigger than mine.
1: Yeah. Yep. Okay. Shinier, broader. Yeah. And it's tough. I think it's really tough as a pastor. And I understand not all of our hearers are pastors, because there is a good and godly place for vestments in the church. They serve a very good, pious, and holy function.
0: Yeah.
1: But it often feels like you're just on, you know, the razor's edge here between good, right, pious, salutary, and pretentious, ostentatious, and boastful. And so it's and a lot of it is frankly just the attitude of the man who's wearing the stuff. And so if somebody is just, hey, look at me, that's awful. It's awful here for exactly why Jesus says they do it to be seen by men. And in the Sermon on the Mount, that is the language that gets brought up again and again and again. He keeps reminding, hey, your Father sees. You can go pray hidden in a closet. Your Father sees you in secret, and what is done in secret, he will reward you. And so, you know, the idea of, you know, don't let your right hand know what your left hand is doing. That's in the context of don't draw attention to yourself. But in that same chapter of the Bible, he says, let your light shine before men. But it's not so that they can see you, it's so that they can see Jesus. And so, well, what's the difference? The heart, the life of faith, and motivation. And so that's what's there, and it's why we're having this conversation 2,000 years later. And if Christ tarries 2,000 years from now, we'll still be talking about kind of this fine line between doing what is good, right, and salutary, and then ruining it by our motivations.
0: Yeah. I mean, so to the pastor in his vestments, or, you know, to any Christian with the, maybe the cross necklace that you wear, or, you know, we've got shirts here at our church that say Faith Lutheran Church that have a big cross on them. I mean, those things that others may see, that's not wrong in and of itself. Others will see you. And as you noted in the Sermon on the Mount, you know, they are going to be seen, but the point is, who gets the glory? Am I doing this so that others will see me? Well, if so, Jesus says you can have that reward and that's all you get. Right? But if others see your good deeds and they give glory to God in heaven, that's a good thing. The Pharisees and scribes, as Jesus makes plain, they are out. That's the main point of where we, verse 5, they do all their deeds to be seen by others. And the phylacteries, the fringes, those are examples of the things that they are doing in order to be seen by others. So, you know, that's where we just examine our own hearts, repent as necessary of the pride that we regularly find there, pastor and parishioner alike. Another way that Jesus says they're doing things to be seen by others is their love for places of honor at feasts, best seats in the synagogues, greetings in the marketplaces, and then being called rabbi by others. That's going to launch Jesus into the next section. Talk about verses 6 and 7 and these things, these outward things the Pharisees and scribes love.
1: Yeah, they presume that they're great, and so they take the places where you'd expect there to be, as it were, worldly greatness. So they're going to sit where they're most visible. They're going to position themselves in such a way that they receive the greeting in the marketplace so that everybody can see them. And that's what they've got. That's what they're doing. And again, it's just more, hey, look at me, look at me, look at me. That's not good. It should be, look at Christ, look at Christ, look at Christ, look at Christ. And, that can be its own challenge. I have reflected a lot on that myself. Again, I think a lot of pastors will reflect on that. We want to be well-liked. We want to be, regarded. Have a positive evaluation by outsiders, as Paul says to Titus. And yet, we don't want someone to think that the life of the congregation is contingent on Pastor so-and-so, because the gifts are in Jesus Christ alone. So when I'm on vacation, I will frequently say the week before I go on vacation to my congregation, because you worship Jesus and not your pastor, you will come back to church next week to receive Jesus from, and then I'll list the pastor of the guy who's filling the pulpit for me while I'm gone. Yeah. And that's one effort. But, you know, I work hard. Pastors work hard. We want our people to hear and receive the gifts of God, and so we throw ourselves into that, and pastor, and you know, people will love their pastors, and they will show him honor, but you don't have to demand it. It's there's this, you know, if you have to say you're the boss, you're not the boss. You know, yeah. So let your actions and your conduct do the talking.
0: Yeah. I think a challenge for, and again, just speaking as a pastor for pastors, is one of the challenges that we know the office that we have been given is one that is to glorify Christ. And so I think there's, like, it's sometimes hard. We want people to, like, I want people to respect a pastor, not because of who I am, right? It's not about Tim Apple. It's not about Tim Cook. But I do want people, you know, we want people to respect the pastor because of who he bears to them, like, right, the word that he bears. And it is it's a hard thing when you're the guy in that office to, like, not make it about you and to take, you know, like, not to take things personally. There's other passages of Jesus that come to mind about, you know, like, if they reject you, they reject me and the one who sent me. I think those things come to mind. But the pride is always there. Pray for your pastor. Yeah.
1: Right. And if they're rejecting you because you're arrogant and you're rude and you burden consciences, they should. They should. But if they reject you because you preach Christ Then you've rejected the one who sent him. So yeah. It's very much a case by case situation. It just is. It's a case by case situation. But we want, I've said it, it's probably like the fourth time in this interview. We want them to see Jesus.
0: Exactly. Yeah. And that is what ultimately is wrong with the Pharisees and scribes, is that they're reading the law of Moses and they're not seeing Jesus. They're not preaching Jesus. That is ultimately their problem. That is why they fall under this condemnation. So the way it's showing up is they love all of these outward greetings. They love the best seats. As an aside, you can sit in church in the front of church. You don't have to sit in the back of church. That's not what Jesus is talking about there. So feel right. free to occupy those front seats close to your pastor's pulpit. And but the next thing Jesus gets into, he says they love being called rabbi by others, and this really takes him into, I don't know, not a new topic per se, but into a couple of different warnings that are similar. It says you are not to be called rabbi, for you have one teacher and you are all brothers. What's talk about the danger of the title rabbi?
1: Yeah, he's dealing with honorifics here. So how do we address one another? And so we are, again, the people of God are in the place. Think of Samuel the prophet, right? The word of the Lord was rare. And none of Samuel's words fell to the ground. Well, why is that? It's because he spoke God's word. And the false prophets spoke words that they were not sent to speak, with the result that their words didn't come true. And so it falls into that. So with the idea of this honorific, of they just love to be called rabbi, oh, teacher, everything I learned from him. Well, let's run that further upstream. Where are the words coming from that a pastor or a priest should be speaking? It should be coming from the Lord himself. And so if anyone's going to be called rabbi, let it be the one the pastor learned it from. Let it be God. Let it be him. So don't put up a roadblock and get in the way of Jesus. You want to facilitate his word in such a manner that they hear his word and honor him, and you are almost invisible.
0: Mm. All right, so the next one in verse, and again, maybe we'll just go through these and then come back and reflect a little bit. Then sure. He says, call no man your father on earth, for there's one father in heaven.
1: Yeah, yes. So this one is interesting for two reasons. One, there is a history in the church, even among Lutherans, of calling pastors father. So this can get pretty dicey. But in the context of Matthew here, he says, let no one call you rabbi. And then he'll go on to say, let no one call, don't have anyone call you instructor. But in this one, he switches it. He puts it on the crowds, the disciples. He says, don't you yourselves give this honorific to others. So it does switch. Two of them are, don't be called this. The father one is, don't call someone that. And ultimately, he's just warning you, like, if this is a game you play, you end up perpetuating the very problem if this is how you do it. I'm not particularly interested in getting into the very long debate, a debate that was embarrassingly contentious at our last district convention about the use of the term father to be used among pastors. But I will suffice it to say that it has an appropriate and honored use within the church. Paul himself speaks this way. I became Onesimus's father while in prison. And so there are different things going on. And I would encourage people to, don't insist on the title, but also don't be scandalized by the title either.
0: Right. I appreciate that when it comes to what we call the person who occupies the office of preaching. But what about just, I've got a dad.
1: Right.
0: I have. What about that part of it? We all have that.
1: Right.
0: How does that fit in? My kids call me dad. Your kids call you. I mean, what?
1: Yeah.
0: So it's dad, not father. That's okay, right?
1: Yeah, right. Yeah, yeah. Let's be really literal about it.
0: That's
1: so, it. Yeah. Yes, Father. Yeah, that's a. I'm not quite sure how I would want to take that. My gut reaction. I hadn't even considered that. I'll confess. But we all have, honor your father and mother, which means you probably call them. You know, they're the father and they're your mother. But here, within the context, it's about those who are the religious leaders, the scribes and the Pharisees, who knew where the Christ was going to be born, the theological experts, the ones who are leading you along the way. It's just be careful about giving them more honor than is due to them. And then recognize again that they are, and this is a brilliant way in which it is said in the divine service, in the stead and by the command of our Lord Jesus Christ. So a reminder, hey, I did not choose this for myself. I'm not usurping this own authority. You owe your obedience to the Father who is in heaven, right? That is your first responsibility, to the point where, you know, unless you hate mother, father, son, daughter, etc., you're not worthy to be part of the kingdom. I think I've probably conflated about 4 Bible passages into one there, but recognize where our hope is located. And so if your hope is anywhere other than, if your confidence is anywhere other than the Lord, then you've run afoul.
0: And then the last series of verse 10, neither be called instructors, for you have one instructor, the Christ. Sounds pretty similar to verse 8 with the rabbi.
1: Yep. Yeah. Almost this, what they would call a chiastic structure. You move here, you go to another spot, you kind of come back from whence you came. So he's moving on, but he does this beautiful clarification. You've got one instructor, the Christ.
0: Yeah.
1: You know, just says you have one Father that's in heaven, and I don't think he says you do one teacher. Yeah, you have one teacher, and so you're all brothers. So you want to be careful that we're not creating these unnecessary hierarchies of one after the other.
0: Which has been a danger for the disciples in their time with Jesus. We've seen it regularly. And so as Jesus, you know, speaks positively about what it doesn't look like, here's what it does look like. Verse 11, the greatest among you shall be your servant. Talk about that attitude among Jesus' disciples.
1: Yeah, sure. Servants don't make demands. That's the simplest way to understand this. Servants are not making demands. They're not insisting on anything in this regard. They are doing what they're told. They are dedicating themselves to the betterment of others. And so Jesus says, "You want to be the greatest." It's not about demanding honorifics. It's not about demanding places of honor. It's not about getting what's best. It's about making sure that the people around you are taken care of, and not just in their physical things, but in their spiritual well-being as well. And so you're going to serve them in that regard. So that's the greatest. And this is, Jesus has said this 2 chapters earlier when the disciples, James and John, mom came over, grant that my son sit at the right hand, left hand of your kingdom. And Jesus says, Son of Man came not to be served, but to serve and to give his life as a ransom for many. And so he says a similar thing there, which is the greatest among you is going to be the one who's the servant. So we're not playing these games.
0: Our text wraps up with verse 12, where Jesus says, whoever exalts himself will be humbled, and whoever humbles himself will be exalted. Jesus loves to talk like this, it sounds, where he just, the first will be last, the last will be first, right? I mean, here we have another one of those sayings from Jesus. It concludes this section. We've got about 3 minutes or so, Pastor Cook. Talk about this verse and help us to wrap things up on the whole text today.
1: Yeah, everything is like backwards in this beautiful way. Again, you find this throughout all of Scripture, the Old Testament. Isaiah is really good about this, right? The desert becomes this lush garden, and the lush garden becomes a desert. And, you know, the high places will become a plain, and the low places will be lifted up, and the first will be last, and the last first. And the one who finds his life will lose it, but the one who loses it for my sake will find it. It goes on and on and on, and it is a reversal. It is a reversal of the kingdom. Jesus is not operating because his kingdom is not of this world. He's not operating according to this framework. So Paul will be so bold. He say, "Do say to the Romans, do not be conformed by the world, but be transformed by the renewal of your mind." And then he goes on to talk about how, you know, we've all got the same spirit, but a variety of gifts. And this is, you know, this is how we're, don't think of yourself more highly than you ought to think, but think with sober judgment and serve and prophesy and teach. And if you give, be generous. And if you are doing acts of mercy, do it with a smile on your face. And so that is the Christ. But he's got you. So you don't need to advocate for yourself because the Lord of all is advocating for you. And so he will exalt you. And if not in this life, in the life to come, because everyone who calls on the name of the Lord will not be put to shame. And so they're on the last day, nobody looks at the person who put their trust in Jesus and says, "Oh, pity that poor soul." No, you will be the envy of all. If anything, someone will say, "Well, why didn't you tell me that this is how it was?" So that's how I would reflect on this last passage. You can throw yourself into the service of others without, you don't need to advocate for yourself on this front. Like, Christ has got this. He's doing great.
0: Pastor Tim Cook serves at Zion Lutheran Church in Lynn, Kansas. He's been helping us today to study Matthew chapter 23, verses 1 to 12. Pastor Cook, thanks for being our guest today.
1: Glad to do it. Thank you.
0: I'm your host here on Sharper Iron, Pastor Timothy Apple of Faith Lutheran Church in Godfrey, Illinois. 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On Monday, we will take a look at more of chapter 23 to hear Jesus proclaim woe to the scribes and the Pharisees. Thanks for spending the morning with us today. Talk to you again next week.
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6: Joining us today, the Reverend Dr. Matthew Durance. He serves as pastor at Zion Lutheran Church and School in Harbor Beach, Michigan. 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
8: Glad to be here.
6: Also, more of the team serving at Zion Lutheran Church and School in Harbor Beach, Michigan. We have Deaconess Rachel Bullgreen. She serves there as well. Deaconess, welcome to The Coffee Hour.
9: Thanks for having us.
6: And Julie Metzger serves as principal at Zion Lutheran Church and School in Harbor Beach. Julie, welcome to The Coffee Hour.
10: Nice to be here. Thank you.
6: So we have like the whole team here, like the leadership team at Zion. I don't know how church and school are going on if they're all recording with us this morning.
7: Who's in charge right now?
6: That's right.
10: It's lunch. It's lunch.
7: Aha, yes.
6: So they're spending some time with us to share the story of the Lord's work at Zion Lutheran Church and School. Let's start with your stories of how you came to be a church worker and what you get to do every day at Zion. Principal Metzger, let's start with you. How did you become a Lutheran educator and how the Lord brought you to Zion as well?
10: My story is a little bit probably different than most people's. I grew up in a public school. I never thought I would be in a Lutheran school, and yet here I am. When I went to college, I went to Ann Arbor then it was Concordia Ann Arbor. And we went through all of the classes, and I said, oh, I don't think I want to be in a Lutheran school. And when I finished, I got called to a Lutheran school, and they said, well, you're going to come and work for us here in Cleveland. And I spent 30 years in Cleveland teaching at a variety of levels, whether it was preschool or middle school. And then when the pastor there decided that he was going to take a call He was the principal. They came to me, the school board, and said, would you be principal? And I said, I never want the big chair. I don't want the big chair. And here I am. About May, June, I found out that Harbor Beach was looking for a principal. And I said, you know, it's time for me to move back to Michigan. This is my home state, and this is where my family is. And it brought me back. So I applied and fell in love with Zion, and have been blessed to be here since July. So I'm really new and fresh here, but we're making a team. So,
6: Deaconess Bull Green, share with us your story. How did you find your path to becoming a deaconess and now serving at Zion?
9: Well, I also didn't ever think I would end up here. I grew up wanting to be a mom and have lots of kids, and not really wanting to work and or do anything. And yet there were some older ladies in the congregation when I was a young mom and having those babies. I think I was pregnant with my second one. And a couple of older ladies said, hey, you know, there's this program down at Fort Wayne now. It's called for deaconesses, and they have women going to the seminary. And you would be so good at that. Have you ever thought of going back to school? And I said, heck no, I am never going to write another paper in my life. No, thank you. So many years later, I've had seven kids and homeschooling them and all the things. And my grandfather passed away and left some money to us. And as my husband and I were praying over how will we use these funds, what will we do with, it just all came back. I should probably go to seminary. And so I ended up at 40. Starting at seminary right before COVID hit. So I was in the deaconess program all during COVID, and it was a long, arduous road, but here we are. And when I graduated, we were beginning to put the children in a Lutheran school. We had moved by then, and we're up near Harbor Beach and had enrolled them here and transferred our membership. And when Pastor Durance and I were talking about the membership transfer, he said, hey, would you ever consider being deaconess here? And God did everything else. So here I am.
6: Wow. What do you get to do every day as a deaconess at Zion?
9: A lot of things. Here, I'm kind of a fill in the cracks kind of person. So I teach women's Bible study once a week in the mornings, and then once a month in the evenings. I do Sunday school. And then I'm around about 3 days a week during the school day to help just be an extra set of hands. I do a lot of substitute teaching. Sometimes I head over to the child care center and change diapers and rock babies. I'm just an extra set of hands.
6: That's fantastic. Pastor Durance, tell us about how you became a pastor and how the Lord brought you to Zion.
11: So I actually started discerning being a pastor probably around confirmation age. We would be in church every Sunday, doing sermon notes, serving as an acolyte. And there was a couple of times where I would sort of drift off during the sermon, as one does when they're 13, 14 years old. And thought to myself, you know, I could see myself doing this, you know, sitting in the pulpit, talking about the Bible, you know, speaking on the word and leading the service. I was always kind of drawn to that. But as soon as confirmation was over, that was put to rest. We're not doing that. That's not in the cards for me. Went to college to be an engineer, changed my major halfway through to psychology. And when I came to the senior year, I had a decision to make, and I said, well, we're either going to get our master's in counseling or I'm going to apply to seminary. So I sent off applications to both, and whichever one responds back first, that's the direction we're going. Seminary responded first. So I was actually in the ELCA at the time. So I went to an ELCA seminary. And then 3 years into my first call out of the seminary, I was in rural Kansas, northeast Kansas, was drawn to confessional Lutheranism, really was drawn to the Missouri Synod. And so in October of 2017, I was installed in my first LCMS parish. And then in May of 22, I was installed here at Zion. I'm from Michigan originally, and What really drew me here to Zion was that they had the school. The school is flourishing. There was a lot of things going on in the congregation that I thought, you know, I think my skill set would be good here at this. The Lord could work through me here in this place. And it's been the best decision I've made. This really is a special congregation and school.
7: I understand your sanctuary. I haven't been to Harbor Beach, which is now in my bucket list because anything in Michigan is beautiful, but I understand your sanctuary is very beautiful and a very large crucifix, very prominent in the sanctuary. How do you, all three of you in your different vocations at Zion, how do you all keep church members and students fixed on Jesus? Why is this an important thing for their faith and life? We'll start with you, Pastor.
11: Well, just briefly, so there's an interesting story with that crucifix. So the sanctuary was built, the church was built in 1993, the new building, and they had a woodworker out in Frankenmuth actually carve that crucifix. And as the story goes, as I've been told, is there's a natural crack in the wood where Jesus was pierced in his side. And so the sculptor did not intend that, and it just happened to be there. And so I use the crucifix frequently in my sermons. I will literally point to Christ and say, this is our hope and comfort in our faith. And so for me as a pastor, whether that's leading, you know, council meetings or elders meetings or walking the halls, talking with the students now that they're back in school and I get to see them again. And then also leading the divine service. Everything we do in the church, school, childcare, it flows from the forgiveness of sins we have in Christ. And as Paul says rightly in 1 Corinthians, we preach Christ and Him crucified. It is the rock. It is the center. It is the anchor that holds everything we do together. So I see that as my role wherever I may be of service to the staff or to the students or to the members of the congregation. We are pointing to Christ and Him crucified.
7: Julie, what does that look like in your vocation as principal at Zion?
10: Well, it's the foundation of it. The things that we do every day, our little actions, our big actions, they all. Our theme this year is rooted in Christ. We're all rooted there, and that's where we draw our strength, and we use that as our foundation all day long. Whether it's we're talking with, you know, the kids that are arguing over the swing set, or it's the kids that are, you know, crying because they miss their mommy. It's where we start and it's where we finish. It's helping our kids to find their light to shine and helping them to shine. Not only their light, but the light of Christ.
7: Rachel, what about you as the all hands on deck deaconess? What does that look like for you in your vocation at Zion?
9: Yeah, I'd say it most often comes up in women's Bible study or in youth group. I also do youth group. And so reminding people who are often suffering, questioning things that are happening in their life, that no matter what, Jesus died for you. It's always the for you, right? We have this picture of the one who suffers for us, the one who welcomes us, the one who redeems us, and that we belong to Him, and that's who you are, no matter what you're going through in your life.
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0: 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I'm Andy Bates.
1: I'm Sarah Golseth.
0: It is our set apart to serve conversation here on The Coffee Hour, and we are talking with friends at Zion Lutheran Church and School in Harbor Beach, Michigan, Pastor Durance, Deaconess Bullgreen, and Principal Metzger about how they've been given to serve there, and particularly how they're always pointing the members of the congregation and the students to Jesus. We've heard that in various ways that they serve. I'm curious how you all serve together in doing that. What is that like to be able to serve? I know Principal Metzger, you're fairly new to the team here as well. How important is it for you, Pastor, and for this whole team to work so closely together to point the students to Christ, to point the members to Christ? What are you doing as a team that helps you work so closely together? I can see that just in the way you guys are interacting today in the conversation.
2: Well, the first thing is knowing that we are all serving the common mission of Christ, and the various vocations that we've been given, whether it's principal of the school or, you know, the deaconess, she's filling in. She really does fill in all of the cracks. I mean, she's the Swiss Army knife of the congregation. And then my role as pastor, it's of the greatest importance that we all have that common foundation in Christ, and recognizing that the Lord has put each of us here in this place to serve the people who have been put under our care, whether those are students, whether and staff, members of the congregation, and it's been good to have Principal Metzger and Deaconess Bullgreen, and then the other staff to help with all the work that we have to do in the congregation. This is, for me, the first congregation where I've had other staff. I spent all of my parish ministry as I was the secretary. I was the one who kept attendance, printed the bulletins, and did everything just solo on my own. And so, you know, to know what a gift it is that the talents and the abilities that they have to lead and to proclaim the gospel in their own vocations, it's wonderful.
1: Rachel, what does that look like from a deaconess's perspective? Because you're able to interact with so many different groups in the congregation in a variety of different ways. What does that team leadership aspect look like for you?
3: There's a lot of popping into everybody's office. So, hey, Pastor, I just had a conversation with so-and-so, and you might need a heads up about this. Hey, Mrs. Metzger, guess who I just talked to? So there's a lot of that, just keeping each other informed, giving you a heads up, so that we're caring for everybody kind of holistically, right? We're aware of their physical needs. We're aware of their spiritual care needs, all of that kind of lumped together. So we really have, our offices are in close proximity to one another. So it's very, very easy just to keep that conversation going.
1: And Julie, what about you as principal from the school side of things? What does that team ministry look like for you as you're leading the school?
4: For me, it really is such a blessing to have both of them and our child care director too, who is on board. It's just fantastic to have them, not only to feel like we often talk about being in a bubble, how everyone looks in at you and sees everything. In this case, we're not alone. That bubble is full of love and joy, and having the heart that's soft enough to listen, learn, and lead as we're going through and realizing that we're all coming from different points of view, and being able to work together in that point.
1: All three of you have talked about how important it is in each of your vocations to point people to Jesus, whether that's the children or the women or the congregation as a whole in your different areas where you work. How do you see that formation in the faith also forming to potential church work vocations that all three of you hold? Julie, let's start with you.
4: Oh, goodness. It's fun to see my little ones that come up in our dress up days that are you know, they come as teachers. I want to be the teacher, and you know, they're dressed like their teacher, and you know, how do you not point them and say, hey, what makes us special? You know, it's the first day of school and we're talking about what makes Zion special, especially for me, who's just, I'm new here. And so them being able, having the opportunity to say, hey, Zion is special because number one, we have Christ at our center. And then, you know, having that and them going into the public school and carrying that with them and then pointing them and saying, hey, you know, there are opportunities for you to take Christ into your vocation, into your work. And whether you're a teacher or you're a pastor, you can still, you know, work in the church and have that that blessing all the time.
1: Rachel, what about you?
3: Yeah, I spend a lot of time, like I said, with maybe like the fifth through eighth graders, quite a bit working with the youth. And so having lunch with them and just getting to know their personalities. I fill in once in a while when pastor's gone to say circuit visitors conference, I'll teach his confirmation class and things like that. And so just getting to know those kids and hearing them confess their faith and talk about what they want to be when they grow up and having those, heartfelt, well, hey, you expressed an interest in kids. Have you ever thought about being a teacher? Or what is that? What does that look like? We actually, and maybe I'm stepping on pastor's toes here, but every year at the end of confirmation with seventh and eighth grade, he invites all the called workers in to talk to those kids and say, hey, this is how principal became a principal. This is how our teachers decided to become a teacher and what they do. And what is the blessing of working for a Lutheran congregation and school, and as opposed to maybe somewhere in the public sector. And so it's really, it's really informal here, as in very relationship focused on and how we have those conversations with the kids.
1: Yeah, Pastor, tell us more from your perspective.
2: Yeah. So as Deaconess said, you know, I've been here at Zion at the end of confirmation, I want to invite the principal and Rachel to come and some of our other called teachers and really talk about, you know, what their story was to come into church work, because I look at church work as that. I think Deaconess mentioned that relational aspect. The reason I decided eventually to become a pastor is because I had a question, maybe not even really serious.

0: But also, I think the last point I'll make is sometimes you have to lead them by the ear a little bit, you know. I many of the pastors I've talked to and teachers and you know, even deaconess mentioned it in kind of her how I became a deaconess, you know, story. There is a bit of reluctance that it's like, I'm not really, that wasn't the vision that I had for my life initially. But once it was made clear to me, once the Lord revealed that to me, then it's like, oh, I can't imagine myself doing anything else. I've become much more bold in talking to the young men, especially, you know, asking them the question, not, hey, have you considered being a pastor? But I'll ask them the question, so when are you going to go to seminary? you know, because that sometimes you just need that boldness and that assertion to say, you know, you really need to consider doing this. And yeah, it seems like a choice now, but the Lord's going to put you in that position one way or another. Just really encourage that and be happy warriors, you know, whether it's in the school or deaconess or pastor, you know, enjoy what we're doing and realize the worth and the value that we have in these young people in particular in their lives.
1: From the youngest, you know, talking about vocations in very simple ways. I hear that from Principal Metzger and, you know, to the middle school youth and talking about our vocations, whether we're serving as church workers or in other ways, serving in our churches, to those high school students as well, through those one-on-one conversations with you, Pastor. How do you see anything else in addition to this that you see Zion doing that really builds up this culture of raising up future church workers? Are there other aspects to the life of this congregation that you see as maybe intentional or even just a byproduct of who you are as a congregation that contributes to this culture of raising up future church workers? Pastor?
0: I would say the first thing is we are blessed in this congregation to have many different kinds of church workers, you know, principals, deaconesses, pastor. We've got several organists and musicians in our congregation. So the people in particular, the young people in particular, see all the various ways that you can serve in the congregation. And one of the things, especially within confirmation and in the youth group, we have been encouraging our young men and women to serve more in the congregation, whether that's on the altar guild, whether that's serving as an acolyte, whether that's being an usher. The young men who have been confirmed, they're recruited right off of confirmation Sunday to serve on the usher, you know, group. And they love it. I mean, they really do. Because they see, oh, I can serve. I can do something in the congregation. My skill set is valuable here. But definitely encouraging all the different ways that they can serve in the congregation and seeing that, you know, if I've ever thought about anything in these various, aspects that I can do something, there's something there for me.
1: Principal Metzger, anything to add to that about that culture, of Zion that encourages, young people or people of any age really to consider church work?
2: I really think it has a lot to say about the community. The worship community that's here and the community of Harbor Beach itself. The fact that our kids go over to Harbor Beach to the public school and have PE and their specials over there. And it's open and welcoming to our kids to come over. And they're excited and to have us come over. So I think it speaks a lot to the community around in Harbor Beach. And the people that are in the church itself, and even in the grocery store, when kids see me in the grocery store and they now, you know, identify me and come running up to me, and then a lady who's walking on the other side goes, "Oh, I know where Zion is. You know, I used to. My grandma used to." And I get this whole, you know, background story on this, you know, stranger that's walking down the grocery aisle with me. But it's one way that we show our light into the community, and the community just really opens it and welcomes it. And I think that is part of why our kids are looking at those things, because they see the support not only here in the church, but in the community too.
1: Deaconess, any thoughts from you on that?

0: a culture of raising up future church workers at Zion?
1: Sure. I think, we encourage a lot of giving as well and service, serving one another. So we have chapel buddies, where the older fifth through eighth graders have buddies who are in kindergarten through first grade. And so every Wednesday when we go to chapel, they don't sit with their grade level. They sit with their chapel buddies. And so we have this sort of family atmosphere of the older kids helping the younger kids, teaching them where to find things in the hymnal. And then every quarter, our chapel offerings go to a different project. We do something local. We do something international. We try to find other church families to help. Sometimes we'll donate to a pastor's family that is going through a hard time or some such thing. So we're trying to create kind of this awareness of serving others through everything that we're doing and caring, what it's like to care for one another as the body of Christ. And then as, like I said before, as the kids get older, they're asked to step into these roles. So first you serve as an usher and an acolyte in chapel. And then when you're a little older, you serve as an usher or an acolyte in church. And we invite the young ladies to come be on, or men, anywhere, to come be on the altar guild and learn how to care for the vessels that deliver to us Christ's body and blood. We have a great young guy who just left us this week for college, who's one of our organists, and he also serves in helping to do the slide projector. And so there's just all these opportunities, and we constantly have the invitation open for kids to step into those roles, and they see the older ones moving in and out of those spaces, and then the younger ones get to say, oh, I get to be like so-and-so, who is my really good friend, and I can do that same job.
2: From each of your perspectives and your different vocations, what is your encouragement to young people, but also to their parents, to consider church work vocations and that formation toward a future vocation in church work, Pastor?
3: Well, we hear in Scripture that the harvest is plentiful, but the laborers are few. Being a pastor, I'll speak as a pastor. Being a pastor is one of the best vocations out there. Second only to being a husband and a father. The work that I get to do every week with the kids here at the school and in the congregation, it really is the greatest work that you can do. Sharing Christ and Him crucified with people in all their walks of life and in all the various stages they find themselves in. And so if you are considering, a young man and considering the pastoral office, don't ignore that kind of inkling. And, you can fight it a little bit. You're allowed to do that. But when you come around to it, really, really embrace it. It is a blessed vocation, and it really is the greatest.
2: Deaconess, what about you?
1: Well, I happen to be a parent of a Concordia student currently. So it's been a really great opportunity as he was going around and doing college visits. Now I can talk to the other kids. Oh yeah, my son is going to one of the Concordias. Maybe when you're visiting, you should look at one of the Concordias. Like, we have this great university system where you can continue in your Lutheran faith and be supported and encouraged in that, through the Concordia University system.
2: Principal Metzger, what about you?
4: Well, for me, I don't know that I can top any one of those two answers, but for me, it would be, it's okay to be slow about learning that it's okay to be in the ministry. Take your time, make your decision, but listen to what God is telling you, and try not to ignore that. 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
0: Our guest today, friends from Zion Lutheran Church and School in Harbor Beach, Michigan, Principal Julie Metzger, thanks so much for being our guest today.
4: Thank you.
1: Thank you.
0: And Deaconess Rachel Bullgreen, thank you for joining us.
1: Thank you.
0: And the Reverend Dr. Matthew Durant serves as pastor at Zion. Pastor, thanks so much for being our guest.
3: Thank you.
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5: 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The hymn is number 725, Children of the Heavenly Father. The text is Luke chapter 12, verses 13 through verse 24a. The Reverend Dr. Mark Raby is preaching. The broadcast of chapel is underwritten by LCMS International Mission and Ministry to the Armed Forces. 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

0: The order of service is responsive prayer 2. We rise. O Lord, open my lips. Make haste, O God, to deliver me. O Lord, glory be to the Father, and to the Son, and to the Holy Spirit, as it was in the beginning, is now, and will be forever. Amen. A reading from Luke chapter 12. Someone in the crowd said to him, "Teacher, tell my brother to divide the inheritance with me." But he said to him, "Man, who made me a judge or arbiter over you?" And he said to them, "Take care and be on your guard against all covetousness, for one's life does not consist in the abundance of his possessions." And Jesus told them a parable, saying, "The land of a rich man produced plentifully. And he thought to himself, 'What shall I do? For I have nowhere to store my crops.' And he said, 'I will do this. I will tear down my barns and build larger ones, and there I will store all my grain and my goods. And I will say to my soul, Soul, you have ample goods laid up for many years. Relax, eat, drink, be merry.' But God said to him, 'Fool, this night your soul is required of you. And the things you have prepared, whose will they be? So is the one who lays up treasure for himself and is not rich toward God.' And he said to his disciples, 'Therefore I tell you, do not be anxious about your life, what you will eat, or about your body, what you will put on. For life is more than food, and the body more than clothing. Consider the ravens. They neither sow nor reap. They have neither storehouse nor barn, and yet God feeds them." This is the word of the Lord.
1: Thank you, God.
0: We sing the hymn number 725.

0: Your life does not consist in the abundance of your possessions. To illustrate this truth, our Lord tells the parable of the rich fool. The rich man's land produces plentifully, and so much that he doesn't have enough room to store all his crops. So he decides to tear down his barns and build bigger barns so that he can store up more grain or goods. Then the rich man speaks to his soul. Soul, you have many good things laid up for many years. Take your rest, eat, drink, and be merry. After all, isn't that what the soul is all about? But God has the final word in the parable. He says to the rich man, "Fool, on this very night your soul is demanded back from you. But the things you have prepared, whose will they be?" Now, there's nothing wrong with relaxing, eating, drinking, and merriment in and of themselves, but these are helpful treatments for the body and mind, but not the soul. The rich man expects his riches to take care of his soul, or at least for many years to come. But saving souls is God's work. And there's the rub. The rich man declares that what he has done, all this will take care of his soul, take care of him. And he's making them into a false god. In the parable, when God requires his soul that night, the relaxing, the eating and drinking and merriment do nothing for him when the judgment comes. Now, the rich man's life does not consist in the abundance of his possessions. They can't prevent his death. And when he dies, he can't take him with him, even though Elvis tried to take his Cadillac in which he was buried in, and that's under the fountain in where he is buried. Nevertheless, he didn't take it with him. You can't take it with you. Those things just go on, or perhaps the moths and the rust destroy them first. So Jesus' parable is a clear warning. It's a warning to be aware of the sin of greed. Obsession with possessions is a terrible temptation, which leads us to value them over people and put our trust in things that fall apart or moth and rust destroy, things that pass away. And it tempts us to resent God if we don't have all that we want. It seduces us to believe that our soul is good in God's eyes. We're in a good place because we have enough stuff. I'm happy, healthy, wealthy, and wise. Therefore, I must be in good standing with God. It's dangerous. Greed is a dangerous idol, like lust, its evil twin, because it's never satiated. The more you have, the more you want. It always requires more and more sacrifices to get that never attainable gain. Now, you don't even have to have the things to be guilty of the sin. While the rich man in the parable already has all sorts of wealth, Jesus tells the parable because of a man who isn't wealthy yet. The whole lesson begins when someone from the crowd says to Jesus, "Teacher, tell my brother to divide the inheritance with me." It's a family squabble with an inheritance to be shared that probably won't end well after all. But people brought such requests to rabbis all the time, but Jesus is not going to be part of this. He declines the request, and though as God provides all things, Jesus isn't there to divide out the family farm. He hasn't come for such things. He's come to do what goods and grain, possessions, what relaxing and eating and drinking and merriment can't do. He's come to save souls. Indeed, the whole person for eternity. So the warning to the crowd against covetousness, against desiring things they don't have, is a close cousin to greed, comes with a whole host of sins. And so, like greed, among these sins is the willingness to pursue the things that are at the expense of others. In fact, the commandments, two of the Ten Commandments, warn that coveting is the opposite of love. How am I caring for my brother or sister if I'm busy coveting what my brother or sister has or other people. Wishing harm, perhaps, against my neighbor because I want their things. But then worse, also, if we were to compound these things, is discontent. I'm not satisfied with what you have given me, God. What I have isn't enough. I should have more. I want more. God, you really messed up. You didn't give me what I want. You didn't give me enough. So the one who sins by coveting seems even more foolish than the rich fool in the parable. At least the rich man said, I trust in what I have to take care of my soul. But the one who covets says, I trust in what I don't have to take care of my soul. So Jesus warns, take care, be on your guard against covetousness, and then adds, one's life does not consist in the abundance of his possessions. Your life doesn't consist in the abundance of your possessions. So beware, because greed and covetous are there knocking on the door. They will tempt you. Tempted to want more, to worry about what you don't have, to resent perhaps those who have more than you do. Doesn't matter how much you have or don't have. It's all quite relative. While your life doesn't consist in the abundance of your possessions, there are other things, perhaps, that we might get consumed in. For instance, your life does not consist in the abundance of your health. Our culture is very quick to make gods out of athletes, health, and nutrition. I'm not saying you shouldn't be healthy and eat something nutritious. There's nothing wrong with those. But we're tempted to believe that you're only truly alive when you're disease-free, injury-free, cellulose-free, or whatever kind of free. It's a losing proposition, because time and chance happen to all. There's that little thing called sin and curse and death that are there. So if health becomes a god, you lose all, because your life does not consist in the abundance of your health. But also, your life doesn't consist in the abundance of your knowledge, for example, that you've accrued, or the peace within your family, or the goals you have set to attain, or the promotions you've received, or the items you've crossed off your bucket list. You'll be tempted to covet all of these things, to believe that they are what give you life, and to believe that they are good for your soul. But none of these things give life to your soul. So flee from the temptations and repent when you give in to them. All these things are false gods when you put your hope and trust in them. And putting your trust in them also then reveals a lot more than about greed or covetousness. It also reveals how much we don't really understand our soul and our true needs. It reveals how we do not love and trust in God above all things. All of these things mentioned are blessings that can make our life happier, but none of these things can truly give us life to our soul. So that's why Jesus warns, take care, be on your guard against all covetous, for one's life does not consist in the abundance of your possessions. So if life doesn't consist in such, then what does your life consist? Because Jesus has come with something better that gives you life. He has an abundance of gifts that don't pass away. He gives you life that does not pass away. This is what the cross is all about. Jesus became flesh and went to the cross for you. He died for your sin, including greed and covetousness and every evil desire you might have. He died your death so that you might not go the way of all things of this world that will pass away. He rose again to give you life, eternal life, in heaven and the new creation. He's made you a child, as we sang, of the Heavenly Father through holy baptism, so that now you are an heir of the kingdom, an heir of heaven, with a better inheritance that will endure. Jesus said, heaven and earth will pass away, but my words will not pass away. All things in this world will crumble to dust, but not his holy word. Words of promise such as, I forgive you all your sins. I'll never leave you or forsake you. I'm the resurrection and the life. Whoever believes in me, though he die, yet he shall live. And everyone who lives and believes in me shall never die. God's word will never pass away. And he speaks them to you. Therefore, you'll never pass away as your trust is in him. The kingdom of heaven is yours. Therefore, there is hope, hope for the future. Greed and covetousness are sins of the hopeless. If they have no faith in God, if one has no faith in God, rather, who will raise you from the dead? Then this life is all that there is. It's tragic. If this life is all there is, the best you can do in this life is to grab and get and kick down as many people as you can and get what you want and hold on to it as long as you can. And that's a life of desperation. Things of this world are easy to lose, hard to regain, and eventually all things pass away. The response then is that one might love things too much to hoard things out of greed rather than use them in service to others. That's the life of those who have no hope, and that's not for you. The Lord sets you free from such greed. He gives you a kingdom that won't pass away. Where the things of this world you treasure are damaged or lost, you know that they were gifts of God for a while. Anyway, they are not your life. Where you have opportunity to help your neighbor, care for those in need, support the proclamation of the gospel, you don't clutch all that you have for yourself, but you open up that hand in giving because you know that the things you have are gifts from God to be used in service to others. You can't take it with you anyway. But you have hope. And you have hope because your life does not consist in the abundance of your possessions. You have a greater abundance than that. Your life consists of Christ in you, the hope of glory. Your life consists of his life because he joined you to his death and resurrection in your baptism so that you might live forever. Your life does not consist of the things that passed away, but of Christ who keeps you for eternity. To lay up treasure for yourself is hopeless, but you are rich toward God because he pours out his riches upon you, grace and life and every blessing in Christ. Indeed, he's the shepherd of your soul, and so you dwell in his house forever. Amen. The peace of God, which surpasses all understanding, keep your hearts and minds in Christ Jesus our Lord. Amen. We rise to pray. O Lord, O Christ, O Lord, our Father, who art in heaven, hallowed be thy name. Thy kingdom come, thy will be done, on earth as it is in heaven. Give us this day our daily bread, and forgive us our trespasses, as we forgive those who trespass against us. And lead us not into temptation, but deliver us from evil. For thine is the kingdom and the power and the glory forever and ever. Amen. I believe in God, the Father Almighty, maker of heaven and earth, and in Jesus Christ, his only Son, our Lord, who was conceived by the Holy Spirit, born of the Virgin Mary, suffered under Pontius Pilate, was crucified, died, and was buried. He descended into hell. The third day he rose again from the dead. He ascended into heaven and sits at the right hand of God the Father Almighty. From thence he will come to judge the living and the dead. I believe in the Holy Spirit, the Holy Christian Church, the communion of saints, the forgiveness of sins, the resurrection of the body, and the life everlasting. Amen. Hear my prayer, O Lord.
1: Let my prayer come to you.
0: In the day of my trouble, I call upon you. Hide your face from my sins.
1: And blot out all my iniquities.
0: Create in me a clean heart, O God.
1: And
0: Cast me not away from your presence.
1: And take not your Holy Spirit from me.
0: Restore to me the joy of your salvation.
1: And uphold me with the Holy Spirit.
0: Because your steadfast love is better than life.
1: My lips will praise you.
0: For you have been my help.
1: And in the shadow of your wings I will sing for joy.
0: Teach me your way, O Lord, that I may walk in your truth.
1: Unite my heart to hear your name.
0: I give thanks to you, O Lord my God, with my whole heart.
1: And I will glorify your name forever.
0: May all who seek you rejoice and be glad in you.
1: May those who love your salvation say evermore, God is great.
0: Save your people and bless your heritage.
1: Be the shepherd and carry them forever.
0: Give ear, O Lord, to my prayer.
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0: Let us pray. O Lord, keep your church with your perpetual mercy. Because of our frailty, we cannot but fall. Keep us ever by your help from all things hurtful, and lead us to all things profitable for our salvation. Through Jesus Christ, your Son, our Lord, who lives and reigns with you in the Holy Spirit, one God, now and forever.
2: Amen.
0: Almighty God, all that we possess is from your loving hand. Give us grace that we may honor you with all we own, always remembering the account we must one day give to Jesus Christ our Lord, through the same Jesus Christ our Lord. Amen. I thank you, my Heavenly Father, through Jesus Christ, your dear Son, that you have kept me this night from all harm and danger, and I pray that you would keep me this day also from

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0: The Christians in Corinth were acting like wealthy kings, while Paul, in pursuit of proclaiming the gospel, ends up hungry and dishonored and often treated like garbage. And yet he urges them to imitate him. Don't consider yourself rulers, he says, but servants of Christ, caretakers of holy things, which is how he wants to be considered. Now, Paul's appeal only makes sense if the cross has changed what we expect a faithful life to look like. Frankly, the apostle loves these people too much to leave them measuring Christ's work by the world's applause. So he calls his fellow brethren back to the gospel that gave them life today in 1 Corinthians chapter 4. Good morning, dear saints. Welcome to Thy Strong Word. Today is Friday, September 11th, and you're listening to the program where every weekday morning we explore the Holy Scriptures through which God bespeaks us righteous and nourishes our faith. I'm your host, Pastor Phil Boo of St. John Lutheran Church in Luverne, Minnesota. Now, Thy Strong Word is brought to you in part by our friends at the Lutheran Heritage Foundation. LHF does amazing work. They translate and publish faithful Lutheran materials, books, so that people around the world can learn about Jesus, grow in their faith in their own languages, their own heart languages. They also distribute these resources to pastors and teachers and families free of charge. And even those who are hearing the gospel for the first time will, in their own language, the language they think and pray in, be able to learn about the wonders of God and our faith. If you'd like to learn more about all of their great work, visit them online at lhfmissions.org. We're grateful for their support. We're also grateful for your support, both your listenership and also all the ways in which you help us here at KFUO. All right, friends, joining me today as we get into the fourth chapter of 1 Corinthians is regular contributor to the show, the Reverend Robert Smith, Pastor Emeritus living in Fort Wayne, Indiana. Pastor Smith, welcome back to the program. How's things going?
1: Well, things are going pretty well. Of course, the seminary is now going into its new year, and they have the largest incoming class since the early 2000s, which is a great thing to appreciate and to thank God for. And it also means our parish is going to end up with two instead of one field workers.
0: Oh, wow. Well, I had heard that about Fort Wayne, and that is amazing news. I know that our church will be blessed by that. Now, you said you usually have a field worker, so you may or will have two. That's pretty cool.
1: Yeah. Well, and I have a feeling that that's not just because we're wonderful people. We're okay, but we're not the all-star parish in the area, so others have them too.
0: Well, you know, maybe just like the Corinthians, they're going to send them to you guys so that they can really see what, you know, what it looks like to have to do it the right way. Maybe that's what it is. I don't know.
1: Yeah.
0: You know what? For people who don't know, just for in just a minute or so, share with them what a field worker is and does. There might be people out there that don't know what we're talking about.
1: Well, the field worker is a first or second year seminary student. And what makes it different than going into, say, an accountancy or something of that effect, where you just work with book knowledge and practicing techniques in an academic sort of way, becoming a pastor is really a very complex undertaking. And a lot of what a seminary does is what we call formation, which is to take somebody who comes in thinking that they're going to be the next latest and greatest pastor in the world, and helping them to see, first of all, they're not there yet. And then second of all, helping them to appreciate what it takes to care for people and eventually to care for a parish. So a field worker basically is a brand new guy. And congregations in our area, which is privileged and blessed to be able to have them, is really doing a ministry for the whole church, which is something that sometimes gets lost in the shuffle.
0: Yes.
1: But we try to remind them of that.
0: Well, so, kind of like Pastor, with a vicar, it's not about just getting some extra help. It really is about serving the church by serving these men, giving them the opportunity and, I hate to use the term, but a safe place to be able to make some mistakes and also grow in their practice. I remember my fieldwork church was Holy Cross Lutheran Church in Wartburg, Illinois, a very old and physically tiny church, but always packed with wonderful saints. And it's just great to have that experience. So that's kind of neat that you guys have that opportunity.
1: And our people like to love on their field workers. We've been known to throw baby showers when their wives have been having babies. We've been known to throw a bridal shower for the new spouse of a field worker or a vicar. And a lot of it is helping them to get settled and appreciate that really they are God's gift to the church, which of course is a two-edged problem once you start to believe it.
0: Well, you know, it's a time for them to learn how they should regard themselves, which is interesting because today our very first verse says from Paul,
1: exactly,
0: this is how one should regard us as servants of Christ and stewards of the mysteries of God. Brother, before we get into it, would you go ahead and lead us in a word of prayer? We'll talk about where we've been and then we'll jump in because I'm sure there's going to be some connections to make.
1: Sure. Let us pray. Oh God, our refuge and strength, the author of all godliness, hear the devout prayers of your church, especially in times of persecution, and grant that we may ask in faith what we may obtain through Jesus Christ our Lord. Amen.
0: Amen. Well, brother, let's talk a little bit about where we've been. We are getting ready to open up the fourth chapter of 1 Corinthians, which means we've already been through the first three. And last time in chapter 3, Paul identifies the church's one foundation, which is kind of interesting because it wasn't too long ago that we were wrestling a little bit with, you know, Peter, right? You are Peter, and upon this rock I will build my church. And is it his confession? Is it Peter the man himself? Well, Paul makes it pretty clear. Jesus Christ is the church's one foundation upon which the church is built. But we and they continue to build on that. And the quality of our work varies. And so he says that the right day of judgment will disclose the quality of what has been built upon it. And so we talked about that, wrestled with this idea that we should strive to do things in, you know, good, right, and salutary ways, build properly upon this foundation, honor those who've come before us. But now he's going to turn to the people who are doing the work. And basically, what should the Corinthians expect of Christ's servants? Who is qualified to give the verdict on their ministry? And that's what we're going to look at today in 1 Corinthians chapter 4. Pastor, what else should people know going into this chapter?
1: Well, that it isn't a standalone, isolated thing. One of the disadvantages of doing a pericope system, which we undo in this program, is that we tend to isolate a passage all by itself and not consider it in its context. And Paul is still got in the back of his mind the thing he complained about way back in chapter 1, the personality cults running loose in Corinth, people rooting for their favorite preacher as if he were the gladiator of the year or the most valuable gladiator, and going after all the attractive qualities of their preachers and not. And by doing so, ending up fighting with each other,
0: right,
1: and recreating the battle between the Zebedee brothers over who is going to be Secretary of State and Secretary of the Treasury.
0: I got to say it, and I probably shouldn't, but you know, even when we elect people to leadership positions within our own Blessed Synod, people often start to take these big dramatic sides while meanwhile,
2: the men themselves offering up their names are all working and striving to serve the Lord and serve his church. And so this is a problem that hasn't gone away, Pastor.
1: No, and you get people who have their favorite preachers, often not Lutheran. So you'll get people come in with the latest and greatest quote from Joel Osteen or a great blogger. Being a veteran of the social media scene, I tell people that I've been moderating social media since the 1990s, when we had a thing called listservs. I don't know if you remember those.
2: Oh, yes.
1: But I've been moderating since then. And one of the things, when you start to hear people asking questions about their parish, is the first question that I tend to ask is, you know, have you talked to your pastor yet?
2: That's right.
1: And the answer That's is right. like, you know, he's the one that God sent to take care of you. You know, maybe you should give him a shot.
2: And that sometimes happens on this show. I always tell people I welcome their comments and questions, and we do what we can to answer those. But yeah, the first place is naturally your pastor, the one put in your midst. Let's talk about that more, but we're going to do so in accordance with what Paul is saying. So I'm going to read into the record some verses so we can start to wrestle with them. I'll begin with chapter 4. Verse 1, and I'll keep reading until it kind of makes sense to stop. Probably about 5 verses. I'll be reading from the English Standard Version. This is how one should regard us, as servants of Christ and stewards of the mysteries of God. Moreover, it is required of stewards that they be found faithful. But with me, it is a very small thing that I should be judged by you or by any human court. In fact, I do not even judge myself, for I am not aware of anything against myself, but I am not thereby acquitted. It is the Lord who judges me. Therefore, do not pronounce judgment before the time, before the Lord comes, who will bring to light the things now hidden in darkness and will disclose the purposes of the heart. And then each one will receive his commendation from God. All right, he's going to keep going. Pastor, obviously this follows him stating, let no one boast in men, for all things are yours, whether Paul or Apollos or Cephas or the world or life or death or the present or the future, all are yours and you are Christ and Christ is God's. That's how we ended. And then he gets to this idea of, well, then how should you regard us? And we get two words, servants and stewards. Let's begin there and just explain to the folks what it means to be servants, but maybe even more pointedly, stewards of the mysteries of God. What are the mysteries too?
1: Well, the interesting thing about these terms is the English translation actually hides some of the nuances that goes beyond this. There are tons and tons of Greek words that we tend to level out and translate servants. The ones more frequently are doulos, which means slave. And in this case, the term uperetas actually means the guy in the galley who's rowing the boat. And it gets... there's all kinds of a debate as exactly how to translate it, but it basically amounts to these guys are the folks who get to execute the orders. They're not the one who is giving the orders. So it's like when a general is instructed to move his troops forward, he follows what his commanders have told him to do, because to do elsewise would cause chaos on the battlefield. And so the job of the under rower is to row the way that the captain is telling you to row, and not to make up your own stuff.
2: Right.
1: If you're talking about the president, these are the people who are the chief of staff. who say, the president wants to do this, the president wants to do that. Now you guys go over here and do this, and you guys go over here and do that. That kind of a concept. So I know we're fond, it's not good English, so I really don't like the term, although I like the concept. We like to talk about under shepherds. Well, it's not really good English, but the concept is right. You're not the one who gets to lead the flock. You're the one who gets to go where the shepherd does. You're the sheepdog.
2: Yeah. You know, and maybe it is a little bit of splitting hairs, but when I discuss this topic, I like to make the distinction between power and authority. So in my, at least my own personal taxonomic differences, you know, power is something that God has. He has the power. He has the, he can command the stars. He can tell us what to do. He has power. And you think of like police who have police powers. I don't think that's a great term because they don't in and of themselves have power. They have authority. They can, in the police's case, they operate the authority of the people who give them the authority to use the people's power. In the same way, on a grander scale, all government doesn't have power, but has authority. God's the one with the power. And so, you know, ministers, but in this particular case, apostles and Paul himself, they have authority, not power. And I just try to do that to fill in exactly what you're saying. They have to do what they're told. They have the authority to tell you to do that, but they can't stray from what the one who has the power has told them. And if they do, well, frankly, you don't have to listen to them. So I think that's where a nice distinction sometimes can be made.
1: Right. Yes. And then the next word, like a nomos, which we translate steward, really means the guy who's put in charge of running a household. So if you have a really, really, really big household, like the White House has, you will have the chief operator who makes sure that things that are polished, and that things are moved around where they're supposed to be, and that events are broken down and reassembled in the proper way, so that the president doesn't even have to think about it. He walks in, and the house does what almost by magic what it needs to do. And that's basically the concept of the steward, is to take care of things so that the owner doesn't have the headache of having to do all of these things himself.
2: By the way, just as a bit of trivia, at the White House, you mentioned the White House, that's called the White House Chief Usher. It's currently Robert Downing. He's done it since 21. Just got kind of an interesting thing. There's like 100 people, butlers, maids, housekeepers, et cetera. So I think that's a great connection, because that's what's happening, right? You're right. Managing the house of God.
1: Right. And so, in this case, what we're being put over are what's been called the mysteries, and the mysteries is a kind of a soupy term in English, but what God is the apostle is really talking about is all of the gifts that God has given to us. In the preaching of the gospel and the administering of the sacraments, and of the half sacrament of confession and absolution, and so our job is to be given to take what we've been given and make sure that they are employed properly for the sake of the church.
2: Absolutely. And so the stewards of the mysteries or the sacraments of God, I think more generally, we could just say, you know, the mystery, broadly speaking, is just the plan that God has to save sinners. That's that very thing that's been called foolish and, you know, Christ crucified is the weakness. But this is what Paul proclaimed. I guess he calls it a mystery, Pastor, because of that, because it's hidden. before those who cannot see. It's foolishness to them. Now, if I'm not mistaken,

0: basically all the goodies that God is itching to give to his people. But because they're pretty powerful things, they need to be handled correctly. And that's really what a steward is about.
1: But so far, Pastor, I think this might be confusing to some, because you have servants of Christ, stewards of the mysteries, sacraments, the holy things of God. And he does talk about stewards having to become, you know, be found faithful because they're taking care of something that belongs to another, in this case, God. But, and I probably in every type of culture, but especially in the American experiment, many pastors kind of portray themselves more as these strong visionary leaders. How do we balance the need for our pastor to, you know, be a leader, but also to make sure that they're not casting visions and things like that that are contrary to God's will? And what about the celebrity pastor culture that a lot of general evangelicalism is struggling with today? At least my friends in that confession tell me so.
0: Yeah, well, the problem comes when the focus is taken off of what the church is all about. You know, and we feel guilty about that a little bit, because we bought into the whole craze that what really matters is packing the pews. Right. That you need to do everything you can to get lots of people to come to church. And that sounds right, so we bought into it, but there was a subtle shift in focus, and the focus was away from God and his gifts and towards whatever means we could use, some of them terribly manipulative, to convince people to put their butts in the pew, in the case of very, very strapped church councils, their money in the collection plate. And oddly enough, by concentrating on that, we worked against the very thing we were trying to do, because the focus is off of what the church is really there for. If what you really want is a rock concert, don't go to church. We don't have musicians of that scale. If what you really want is people to come to church, why, we can raffle off a Lexus at the end of the year, and everybody who comes to church, we put a ticket into the raffle for them every time they showed up at church. If you did that, the church would be packed out. But
1: right.
0: Where's the focus?
1: It's nice to have, of course, an audience, and the more people that you get to approach with the word of God is obviously a good thing, but it kind of reminds me, Pastor, of when it's time to get people on the various boards that make a congregation work, you can go and twist a bunch of arms and, you know, guilt trip a bunch of people, and then what you'll end up having is a board full of people who really aren't interested in helping or committed to help. And, you know, and if your whole church is that way because of some external reason why you've got them in there, kind of like the carnivals that Chesterton talks about, then yeah, you run into an issue, or, you know, and it's not about judging people's hearts. It's about what are the means that God has given us to draw people to faith. So speaking of judging, go ahead.
0: Yeah. And so having been on the circulation desk is more or less a reference librarian for 31 years at the seminary, and working with people on their doctorates in mission work, what I discovered is that most of the very, very successful programs have a 1-2% yield, if they're really successful. And the question gets answered, so what is it that actually brings people to church? And the answer really is Christians loving other people. And that's what's caused the church to grow for 2,000 years. And while you can sometimes get a crowd if you're manipulative, once they figure out that they're being manipulated, they're gone. But if you love them and care for them, and it becomes clear that that's what you're doing, And then when they get there, they

0: receive the saving gospel of Jesus and the comfort of knowing that their sins are forgiven and that they are never again alone. That's what really brings people into the faith. Hmm. And so if you really want a church growth program, ironically, what you do is not worry about church growth.
1: While we certainly want to be organized in the things that we do, you know, I think of Jesus, right? You don't set out to build unless you plan it. I think the people in the world can kind of sniff out things that are overly programmatic, even if they're not intended to be, as you said, manipulative. They can kind of come off that way. And so, it's important to sort of live that love for others rather than saying, okay, well, this month we're going to love others. But, you know, what I want to talk about when we get back from the break is the idea that Paul then says, I'm not going to be judged by you or any human court. I don't even judge myself. This is the same Paul who calls us to judge the behavior of others for their own sake. This is something that we should wrestle with, but we're going to have to do so on the other side of these messages. So folks, don't go anywhere. We'll be right back. 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

0: Welcome back, dear saints, to Thy Strong Word. I'm your host, Pastor Phil Boo. With us today is the Reverend Robert Smith, Pastor Emeritus in Fort Wayne, Indiana. We're in 1 Corinthians chapter 4 and talking about faithfulness. And Paul's life might look kind of like he's not doing well, maybe a little bit like a failure, but he's about to give us a contrast of the Corinthians' confidence with the suffering of the apostles who brought them the gospel. If you have any questions or comments, you can email us at thystrongword@kfuo.org. I check all the messages and write back when I can. But right now, we're going to pick back up with our text. I don't want to get too far behind. We have a lot of great stuff to cover, but I just can't move on without talking a little bit, Pastor, about, in fact, I don't even judge myself. I'm not even aware of anything against myself. And then he gets to the point, it's the Lord who judges me. All of this judging language, I think most of the time when we hear it, it's in the context of people out of context, frankly, saying, judge not, lest ye be judged, which is pretty judgmental if you ask me. But anyway, what does Paul mean here when he talks about judgment?
1: Well, what he's talking about is really, the word actually doesn't so much mean to judge as in judge not, lest you be judged in the Sermon on the Mount. But this one is to conduct an investigation. So says Paul is saying, I really don't care what you find if you go on some kind of an inquest to find out what I'm doing wrong. That judgment only belongs to Christ and on the last day.
0: Maybe we could supplement that word with, you already said it, but like inquest, but maybe examine or even interrogate, right? But with me, yeah. It's a very small thing that I should be examined by you or by any human court. In fact, I'm not even examining myself. I'm not aware of anything against myself, but it doesn't mean I'm acquitted because the Lord is the one who does the ultimate examination. He can read our hearts. We can just sort of see people's actions. But for clarity, Pastor, as Christians in love, if we do witness, without deep investigation even, we just witness Christians not living the way in which God has really given to them to live, isn't it loving to tell them about that? I mean, certainly there are good and bad approaches, but in general.
1: The short answer is yes. But it's the difference between what a coach on a basketball team does when they discover a flaw in the technique of one of their players, which is to point out to them where the flaw is and how they can fix it, and another to go after a person so that you can feel superior.
0: Right, right.
1: One of my favorite clips is, chief of sinners though I be, all the rest are worse than me.
0: Right. Well, it's one of those things where once you've removed the log from your own eye, then you actually then have the opportunity to help your neighbor with the little splinter in theirs. It never says ignore your friends and your neighbor's sin. But in this case, yeah, it really is about their efforts, right? So he is suffering. Not only him, but really all Christians, but especially the apostles who are putting their necks out on the line, and they're doing it so that they can be the things that they should be. When he says, this is how one should regard us, it's not that they're treating him necessarily poorly, it's that they're actually treating them too well. They're lining up behind each one, and he says, no, we're all servants. One plants, one waters, God makes the growth. This is all a continuation of that thought. But I want to continue in and add some more verses, and then I'll let you jump back in. Verse 6, okay. He says, I have applied all these things to myself and Apollos for your benefit, brothers, that you may learn by us not to go beyond what is written, that none of you may be puffed up in favor of one against another, which is what you were talking about, Pastor. Verse 7,
1: right.
0: For who sees anything different in you? What do you have that you did not receive? And if you received it, why do you boast as if you did not receive it? Already you have all you want. Already you have become rich. Without us, you have become kings. Oh, and would that you did reign so that we might share the rule with you. We'll pause there on Paul's sarcasm. 6, 7, and 8, we've added, Pastor. Go ahead.
1: Right. So basically, it's kind of like the fallacy of fandom. As a fan, you want to experience a little bit of the glory of, you know, great victorious athletes doing all of their things. And if something doesn't go the way you think it ought to go, you're quick to tell the coach what they should have been doing, when the reason why you're at all interested in this athlete is because the coach has been really, really good.
0: Right.
1: And so what Paul is, with his sarcasm, is suggesting is, have you noticed that you've been saved and redeemed and are part of God's kingdom and receive his gifts? Don't you kind of notice that? How do you think you got those things? Right. Since we're so lousy at doing things the way you think we should do it.
0: That's a great example, because, you know, it's not that he's puffing himself up. He's already made it clear that he and Apollos and Peter and everybody else are mere stewards. You know, they have authority, but not power. They're ones who are simply delivering the message. But to deny that, to mistreat it, to just assume that, well, you know, now that I'm saved, I guess I wouldn't have really needed you anyway. I would have figured it out on my own. It's not only disrespectful to them as servants of God, but to God's means that he's given for them to grow in their faith. And so I see him not being boastful in this moment. I mean, Paul gets close sometimes, right? But he's really telling them, okay, you guys are kings. You knew it all. You got it. Well, then sort of what was the point? Boy, we'd like to rule with you. The sarcasm, I think, is well taken. I like sarcasm. I think it's very useful when used right. sparingly. It's my love language. But in this case, it really is from love. I want to add just a little bit more. For I think that God has exhibited us apostles as last of all, like men sentenced to death, because we have become a spectacle to the world, to angels, and to men. We are fools for Christ's sake, but you are wise in Christ. We are weak, but you are strong. You are held in honor, but we in disrepute. To the present hour, we hunger and thirst. We're poorly dressed and buffeted and homeless, and we labor working with our own hands. And when we're reviled, we bless. When persecuted, we endure. When slandered, we entreat. We have become and are still like the scum of the world, the refuse of all things. Now, if that's all we got, you'd think Paul's pretty hot. He's pretty mad right now. But one more verse. I do not write these things to make you ashamed, but to admonish you as my beloved children. So I said he's calling his brethren back, and that is true. But Paul also has a fatherly relationship, a spiritual father to them, calling them like children.
1: Yeah. And so when your kids get out of line, you kind of speak this way to them too. But the purpose, at least one would hope, the purpose isn't to humiliate your kids. It's to make them understand what the consequences is of their behavior, so that they cease behaving that way, so that they get ahead in life. If they've decided that the latest video game is more important than taking out the trash, they're going to hear from it, if not from mom, from dad. Because they're misplacing their priorities. And this is kind of what Paul is trying to tell these guys is, yes, you want to collect the cards of Apollos and Peter and that great Christ card, but you're missing what the real point is and what the faith is about and what our job really is all about, which isn't really all that terribly sexy or attractive. It's basic work. the spiritual equivalent of washing the dishes and taking out the trash and putting a meal on the table day after day, week after week, month after month, year after year.
0: You mentioned disciplining children, and you even talked about taking out the trash and washing the dishes. Of course, dad can do that. Mom can do that. Anybody in the house could do that. So why do sometimes kids get assigned those things? Well, partly is because adults don't want to do it anymore. But the grander reason is also about authority. You know, it's not that you didn't take out the trash and that's the worst sin in the world. It's that you didn't honor your father and your mother. Then you have to ask, well, why are they making me do it? Just because they don't like this work? Well, I'm not going to lie and say that's not part of it. But no, it's so that you are growing up understanding responsibility and the fact that you have to do things that are unpleasant. And so I see that here, especially when he uses that father language. It's not just that he says, hey, we're getting our butts kicked out here trying to proclaim this word to you. You guys need to suffer a little too. No, like a father, he's saying, you need to be raised up to understand that the Christian life is, well, frankly, difficult on this side of Christ's return. He wants to prepare them for what's to come.
1: Yes, and a lot gets back to what really is the purpose for having a congregation? Is it a country club? Is it a one giant TED talk? What is it that we're really supposed to be there? If somebody actually flat out asked you that, of course, they've never asked you this, right? Dr. Phil, what is the purpose of the church?
0: Right. You know, and when I've encountered this question and wrestled with it, you know, one of the things I said is, okay, you know, we could find the most gifted preacher in the Synod, and we could find the most gifted liturgist and the most gifted musicians, and we could put them all together, maybe take them up to the International Center, we'll record it, and we'll just beam it into everyone's home via the internet. And frankly, in 2026, we could pull that off. Then you wouldn't need all these pastors, and everybody could either go to buildings and watch it on the TV or just watch it from their phone, whatever they're doing. If it were all just about hearing the gospel or even reading the Bible, we could do that. But you're right, Pastor, we don't do that. Maybe share with us a little bit more about exactly what it is, the benefit of gathering together, not only because it's Christ's command, but it's his command for a reason.
1: Well, in part because if people really haven't noticed, this life is filled with troubles and temptations and with the battle against the world and its opinions, which is becoming increasingly at odds with that of the faith. They're not even pretending anymore. Our flesh, our sinful desires, which the quip that Luther didn't actually say but should have, that the old Adam is a good swimmer. Not only is he a good swimmer, but he's trying out for the Olympics. If you try to deal with that as a lone ranger Christian, faster than a speeding temptation, more powerful than 1,000 demons, able to lift tall burdens with a single prayer, if you try to do that, sooner or later, you're going to reach the limits of your skills and your authority and your strength. And then where will you be? And that's why he gives us our brothers and sisters in Christ to buck us up, to knock us down a peg when a need to hold us up when we're discouraged, and to be there when, as inevitably it will happen, that sickness, sorrow, grief, and death crosses our path. Having each other to hold each other up is a great deal of the reason why he puts us in congregations and in a church body and in the one holy Christian and apostolic church of all times and in all places. So we know we're not alone.
0: Let's add a few more verses, because we are talking about the reasons why Paul is, frankly, admonishing them so toughly. I'm going to read 14, 15, 16, and 17. His tone gets a little softer. I've already read 14, but we'll begin there again. I do not write these things to make you ashamed, but to admonish you as my beloved children. For though you have countless guides in Christ, you do not have many fathers. For I became your father in Christ Jesus through the gospel. I urge you then, be imitators of me. That is why I sent you Timothy, my beloved and faithful child in the Lord, to remind you of my ways in Christ, as I teach them everywhere in the church. Okay, well, so he calls himself father, and, you know, growing up in the South, some of it was just Roman Catholic bias, some of it was misunderstandings of scripture, but the honorific title of father is one that is very eschewed in most of the circles that I grew up in, and frankly, in some Lutheran circles. Why is that? Does Paul not set us an example here in terms of church leaders, or is there some good reasons behind that? What do you think? And what does he mean by father?
1: Well, in this case, what he means is, listen, I'm the one who brought the gospel to you and taught you about all of the wonderful gifts of God that come from the suffering, death, and resurrection of Jesus. And so I'm the guy that got you into this in the first place. And what he's trying to do is call them back to the basics of being a Christian, about reading God's word, praying constantly, repenting of your sins and returning once again to your baptism, all of the basics, the same thing that when you see an athlete who has a poor performance, if they're a really good athlete, they're up all night shooting baskets and watching exactly how their form is and doing it over and over and over again. Not because they don't know how to shoot a basket, but because they have to do that in order to advance to other skills and to be able to do what they need to serve them, their teammates, and bring them to one win after another. So Paul is saying, return to the basics of what you've been taught and work from there.
0: So when he says you have other countless guides or tutors, or I think the Greek suggests someone who watches after, you know, children, who's he referring to? And I guess for us today, who might we consider spiritual fathers or guides, or I guess how should we think of these things today? Not just of Paul, but of the people in our lives that help us grow in our faith.
1: Right. Well, basically what he's saying is that there are people who are there to help you throughout your life, and then there are people who are responsible for you for a time. So the term here, I can't repeat fish it out really quickly, but what it really refers to is, in a Roman household, you would assign a slave to teach your children and to bring them up, like nannies, and then coaches or music teachers or school teachers. You have plenty of those folks who can take the basics and help you learn more so that you can grow up. But you really only have one father or mother, because mentors will come and go, but there really is only one person who will be with you for a lifetime. I'm not quite sure that there's a one-to-one in that in pastors, because... Sure. As you guys mentioned in previous times, pastors are a part of a tag team, sometimes hundreds of years long. Mm-hmm. And we're here for a while and then gone again. So in a sense, we're the pedagogues, and there will be another to follow. So that's not quite the same. But it's like I say to young married people, is you have always had your parents, and there will be a day when you won't again. So you need to hear them and learn from them and their experiences and their advice while you can, because it will not be forever. And when they're gone, they're gone. And there'll be not another like that.
0: Let's finish up our last four verses, because Paul has gotten a little tender here in these last, and this next one, I mean, he's called himself their spiritual father. He doesn't take anything away from God. He makes it clear that I became your father in Christ Jesus through the gospel. Obviously, his priorities are right. Even when he says to imitate him, it's to imitate him in Christ, not certainly in his sinfulness. But I don't know. I think in verse 18, 19, 20, 21, he goes from being a spiritual father to a spiritual dad. You'll hear what I mean when we read it, folks. He says, "Now some are arrogant, as though I were not coming to you. But I will come to you soon, if the Lord wills, and I'll find out not the talk of these arrogant people, but their power. For the kingdom of God does not consist in talk, but in power. So what do you wish? Shall I come to you with a rod or with the love in the spirit of gentleness?" Yeah, so, you know, if you keep crying, I'll give you something to cry about, maybe. But he does. He says, "Should I come to you with a rod," right? So with discipline, "or with love in the spirit of gentleness?" It's clear to me that Paul, like any father, desires to be gentle and with love. But does that mean that the rod is always excluded? I would say that Paul is suggesting here that even if he should come with discipline, not with a stick to beat him, of course, but with discipline, even that would be out of love. So take us home with these last four verses, Pastor.
1: Yeah, well, he's like all of the people of our age and older can relate. If the kids got into a quarrel in the car on a long road trip, you might hear the immortal words, "Don't make me stop this car or you will be sorry." He's saying, "Don't make me do this." And the veiled threat is, once in a while he will stop the car and you won't like it. And of course, the context here is we've got a really chaotic congregation made up of a whole bunch of brand new Christians and sometimes lacking complete sense, much less spiritual nature. And so he's saying, "I really would rather not do this, but if you make me, you're not going to like it."
0: And even
1: he'd much rather go home and say, let's go throw the ball out in the yard.
0: Well, and that's what he's been talking about. You know, he says, "You've been given the Spirit, you've been given the mind of God, you've been equipped with the gospel." And to paraphrase, why are you acting like this? In fact, what he's going to continue into next time, folks, is it gets worse before it gets better. 5:1 says, "It's actually reported that there is sexual immorality among you, and of a kind that is not tolerated even among the pagans." So things are bad. The rod is not something that is an idle threat, but again, not in the sense, because I know we're sensitive in 2026, but not in the sense of beating someone, but in that idea of discipline. And church discipline is important, and we're going to learn more about that as we continue in Corinthians. But for right now, Pastor, it looks like we're at the end of our time. I'll give you just a couple of minutes if you'd like to share anything else before we wrap up.
1: I think we've pretty much gotten this one under control. So we can wait for your next guy.
0: He has a great task ahead of him, but it's also a good lesson. You know, that's what it is, right? We everything begins with the gift. Christ gifts us his gospel. Through that gospel, we get life. And he's not abandoned us, even when ministry might seem weak and contemptuous to the world. And I'm sure that's something they were struggling with. You know, in Corinth, they think, well, people are mocking us. People are making fun of us. How can we have as a grand apostle and spiritual father, someone who does undergo all this suffering? Clearly you're doing something wrong. And yet he wants to keep us focused on Christ and the cross and the forgiveness that comes to us through word and sacrament. And so correction and confessing and discipline and all those sorts of things, that's part of living the life, just like it's part of growing up in the household with some faithful parents. I'd like to thank my guest today officially, the Reverend Robert Smith, Pastor Emeritus living in Fort Wayne, Indiana. Pastor Smith, thank you so much for helping us hear Paul's law and gospel today.
1: You're welcome. We'll see you in 2 Corinthians.
0: See you soon. Folks, next time on Thy Strong Word, we're going to study 1 Corinthians 5 with the Reverend Dr. Michael Nielsen. He's a pastor at Salem Lutheran Church in Barron, Wisconsin. As I said, Paul's going to confront some pretty open and outrageous sin in the congregation, but he's going to point them and us to Christ, our Passover lamb. So until then, may God's peace and blessings be with you all as we pray together. Father, keep us in thy strong word.

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2: 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My favorite program on KFUO is Morning Prayer. 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
2: 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See what kind of love the Father has given to us, that we should be called children of God. And so we are. The reason why the world does not know us is that they did not know Him. Beloved, we are God's children now, and what we will be has not yet appeared. But we know that when He appears, we shall be like Him, because we shall see Him as He is. And everyone who thus hopes in Him purifies himself as He is pure.

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1: 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My name is Aubrey, and we are so glad that you are here with us. Charles Orr on the organ up now with I Am Jesus, Little Lamb.

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Continuing sacred music right now, it's the City of Birmingham Symphony Orchestra. The Duteous Day Now Closes.

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That was Linda McKechnie on listener-supported KFUO Radio. Up now, a choral setting of Psalm 131. This is the choir of King's College, Cambridge. Lord, I am not high-minded. You're listening to Sacred Music.

0: One of the hymns written by Martin Luther himself. That one's called This Body in the Grave We Lay. Thank you so much for tuning in to Sacred Music. We'll be right back with more of that music for you in just a moment, right after these brief announcements.
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0: Welcome back to Sacred Music. My name is Aubrey, and we are so glad that you're here with us. Gloria in Excelsis Deo up now. This is the Holy Trinity Bach Chorale.

0: Blessed are the men who fear him. That's the Westminster Choir of Rider University. Thank you for tuning in to Sacred Music this afternoon. Around here, we do like to share about some events that are happening in our community of St. Louis, and I wanted to bring your attention to one of those that is coming up in just a few short weeks. On September 22nd, the Auxiliary of Concordia Historical Institute, also known as CHI, invites you to a special event with Tim Gagline, who is Vice President of Focus on the Family and former White House Director. 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You can join for the book talk and stay for the conversation and reception. CHI is located at 804 Seminary Place, St. Louis, Missouri. 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
12: I believe in God, the Father Almighty, maker of heaven and earth, and in Jesus Christ, his only Son, our Lord,
13: who was conceived by the Holy Spirit, born of the Virgin Mary,
10: suffered under Pontius Pilate, was crucified, died, and was buried.
14: He descended into hell. The third day he rose again from the dead.
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2: 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Whoa.

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1: What you confess matters. 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
2: Science sells seashells as proof of evolution. 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And now, here's our Creation Moment host, Ian Taylor.
3: A strange and beautiful family of creatures known as ammonoids nicely illustrate the illogic and lack of scientific reasoning used by defenders of evolution. While the chambered nautilus is the only species of ammonoid that exists today, the fossil record reveals hundreds of extinct species. Some, like the chambered nautilus, have relatively simple shells. Others had intricately detailed shells with ruffled and wavy walls. Historically, evolutionists have always explained this variation by saying that, like all other living things, ammonoids evolved from simple to complex. Recently, an ammonoid specialist developed a system that mathematically rates the shell's complexity, based upon factors like the length and the number of loops and the spirals in the shells. He concluded that even though the relatively simple chambered nautilus survives, those with more complex shapes had a survival advantage in the past. He argues that the ammonoids evolved from the complex to the simple, thus proving evolution. Simple to complex, complex to simple, hey, both arguments cannot be used in science to support evolution. The fact that supporters of evolution illogically argue in both directions shows that evolution is not scientific. It is merely a philosophy that seeks to explain the creation without the need for the creator. But ultimately, evolution is unable to explain the creation without our creator.
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That is music from the Atlanta Symphony Orchestra on KFUO. Gary Duncan, hope you're having a great afternoon. It's great to be spending this time with you, as I've always said. It's such a pleasure to be able to spend time with you each and every day. Here's the hymn, Jesus, My Sweet Pleasure, on KFUO.

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1: God's Word is a lamp unto my feet and a light unto my path. 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Shortly thereafter, we added evening prayer. You've expressed your appreciation and asked for more. 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

0: 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Good afternoon. I'm Gary Duncan, and that, John Rutter and the Cambridge Singers, A Prayer of St. Patrick.
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0: Well, it's just about time for me to head out of here. Issues, etc. on the way at 3 o'clock. I'm Gary Duncan. Until we talk again, take care of yourself, love thy neighbor, and hold your loved ones near. We're KFUO.

0: Over a century of Christ for you, anytime, anywhere. 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
1: First John 4, 7 through 12. Beloved, let us love one another, for love is from God, and whoever loves has been born of God and knows God. Anyone who does not love does not know God, because God is love. In this, the love of God was made manifest among us, that God sent his only Son into the world, so that we might live through him. In this is love, not that we have loved God, but that he loved us and sent his Son to be the propitiation for our sins. Beloved, if God so loved us, we also ought to love one another. No one has ever seen God. If we love one another, God abides in us, and his love is perfected in us.
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0: The hymn Water, Blood, and Spirit Crying speaks there, of course, about baptism, Christian baptism. Where does the rite of baptism originate? It originates straight out of Scripture, straight out of the mouth of Jesus himself. Greetings and welcome to Issues Etc., coming to you live from the studios of Lutheran Public Radio in Collinsville, Illinois. I'm Todd Wilkin. Thanks for tuning us in. It'll be part two of our series on altar, pulpit, and font worship. Dr. Jennifer Roback-Morse will join us after that from the Ruth Institute. We'll be talking about the legacy of second-wave feminist leader Gloria Steinem. There's a new confessional Lutheran church body in Australia. We'll speak with its president, Dr. Matt Anker, president of the Lutheran Mission Australia. And then Nathaniel Pullman, if you've ever heard about social-emotional learning, you're going to find out what it's really about when we talk with him in the last segment of the program. Pastor Will Whedon is assistant pastor of St. Paul Lutheran Church in Hamel, Illinois. Formerly served as director of worship for the Lutheran Church Missouri Synod. He's author of the books Celebrating the Saints, Thank, Pray, Serve, and Obey, and See My Savior's Hands. He hosts the daily 15-minute verse-by-verse Bible study produced by Lutheran Public Radio called The Word of the Lord Endures Forever. Will, welcome back.
1: Thank you, Todd.
0: Why do we call this container of water, be it small or large, a font?
1: Yeah, the font is from the Latin fons. It literally means like a spring or a fountain. I don't know about you, Todd, but my grandparents both had springs at their houses. They built their houses to be near where the springs were. And that's where the water came from. I still remember when my dad ran a water line from the spring to my grandmother's kitchen so that she wouldn't have to go out in the winter to grab the water. And we just take it for granted anymore. You know, well, but isn't the water what comes out of the tap? Well, for the ancient world, it was certainly not like that. And this dependence upon water in the world was always very, very clear to our ancestors in the faith. And it weaves its way through the entirety of the biblical narrative. I don't think we can understand what the significance of the font is in the church building until we get how the church thinks about water out from the Bible.
0: I want to point out before we get into that scriptural material that we don't call it a well, because the water in a well, while still, you know, water, they would say in the ancient world, isn't living water. It isn't flowing.
1: Right.
0: Whereas a spring, the very definition of a spring is that it is flowing.
1: The water, bubbles up.
0: Why is that important that, and even I think the earliest Christians talked about baptizing in living water, that is flowing water. Why is that important?
1: Well, we're going to see that this picture of the living water is one that runs through the entirety of the scripture. It has in it this idea of the life of the Holy Spirit, which is not like a static thing. It flows and it keeps flowing and the gift keeps giving. And this is really important when you think about the doctrine of holy baptism. It's not merely a one and done thing. It's a gift that continues to bubble up and flow over a person's entire life. And that is better shown with the living water than with the water that's, you know, in a cistern or in a well.
0: Where would you begin scripturally to talk about this significance of water in the Bible?
1: Well, I think the place to begin is the beginning. So Genesis 1 begins describing creation itself in these terms. In the beginning, God created the heavens and the earth. The earth was without form and void, and darkness was over the face of the deep. And the Spirit of God was hovering. Now, kappa can sort of mean like sweeping too. I mean, sweeping over the face of the waters. So when we first meet the Spirit of God, we meet the Spirit of God associating himself with water. He's going to bring from that water, like from the waters of a womb, he brings creation to order, to life. That becomes clear as we work our way through the scriptures. That's just Genesis 1, and you already meet water in verse 2. So big theme in the Bible. It's going to continue to resound. If you think about the description of creation that you have in Genesis chapter 2, the big thing about paradise in Genesis chapter 2, the picture you have is of these rivers. Verse 10, a river flowed out of Eden to water the garden. And there it divided and became four rivers. The name of the first is the Pishon. That is the one that flowed around the whole land of Havilah, where there is gold. The gold of that land is good. Delium and onyx stone are there. The name of the second river is the Gihon. It's the one that flows around the whole land of Cush, what we would call the Nile. And the name of the third river is the Tigris that flows east of Assyria. And the fourth river is the Euphrates. So three of these rivers you look at and you go, oh, you know, we kind of know where they are, but they don't flow from one place. It's a way that the Bible teaches us that the geography of paradise has been altered forever. Think about the flood. It did that. But the idea that the water flows out from paradise to water the garden and make it fruitful, that's the picture. So not only is the Spirit associated with the waters at the beginning, but the waters are described as watering. The rivers are described as watering paradise and making it fruitful. That's going to continue to resound with other scriptural passages. Now, Todd, all of this is like beautiful and good, right? You hear this and you're like, yeah, that's awesome. But who among us can forget that water has another side to it? Did you guys have any flooding when we had that 5 inches of rain the other week?
0: No, not really.
1: Okay. And right behind my house, there's like a drainage ditch. And we just kept watching it kind of nervously as the water kept filling it up. I mean, I live on a prairie, right? There's not a lot of place for the waters to go when they come down in that kind of amount. And flooding is always very, very real. We also have a very high water table in our neighborhood. So when you think of the next big story in the Bible that's associated with water, it's the great flood and Noah. And here, water actually is something that's destructive. God sees the rebellion of man, that it's constant, nonstop from childhood. And he's like, that's it. I've had enough. I'm going to wipe them. I'm giving them 120 years and then I'm wiping them out. And he provides grace for Noah. And Noah makes the ark, and the ark floats through the waters that bring destruction all around him and bring him and his family into a new world, if you will. Of course, the odd thing is they carry in themselves the seeds of their own destruction because they still have this sinful nature, which is inherited from Adam. And God still says, but I'm not going to do it that way ever again. I'm not going to wipe out the whole world with the flood. But here the waters become a sign of destruction and yet also a sign of salvation for God's people who are carried through them. And here you begin to notice this weird thing about so many of the Old Testament images of baptism, Todd. They're about people not getting wet. You know, we'll hear the same pattern emerge again and again. And yet all of this is pointing you ahead to its fulfillment in the New Testament and in holy baptism. The next big story of water that you have in the Old Testament, obviously, is from Exodus 14, where God is ready to lead his people out of the land of Egypt. Remember, it specifically says he didn't lead them the easy route. He led them in this way of his that seems so weird to where they end up being backed up against the sea. And the Egyptians are coming after them. What are they going to do? Then the great miracle of the Old Testament, where Moses raises his staff at God's command, the wind blows, the sea parts, and the people of Israel walk through the middle of the sea on dry land. St. Paul in 1 Corinthians 10 specifically likens this to their baptism into Moses. This is Old Testament baptism, if you will. It's how you exit the land of slavery through the parted waters. And then when their enemies try to make the same move, remember, the waters collapse on them. It's like the flood all over again. The waters collapse and Pharaoh and his army are swept away into the waters, and the people of Israel are left, having been set free from their bondage, celebrating their new life on the far shore of the Red Sea. They've been given a new lease on life, if you will, as they come up out of the water. And you remember that it leads to singing and celebration. Miriam leading the singing with, you know, the Lord has triumphed gloriously, the horse and his rider. He has thrown into the sea. So these images of the sea are huge. They're not the only ones. When God then prepares to bring his people into the land of Israel itself, through Joshua, you remember he gave part of the inheritance to the tribes on the east bank of the Jordan. But then as they're preparing to cross over the Jordan, the priests are ordered to carry the Ark of the Covenant into the midst of the water. And as soon as the priest's feet touch the waters drain off to the south and to the north. They begin standing, building up like a heap. And the people of Israel, same sort of miracle, were able to go across the Jordan on dry land. And that same miracle is repeated with Elijah when Elijah is being ready to be taken to heaven. Remember, he strikes the Jordan with his cloak and boom, the Jordan parts to the one side and the other, and he and Elisha pass through on dry ground. Big, big, big pictures of baptism in the story of God in the Old Testament up to that point. But then the prophets get hold of the image. And what they do with it is particularly interesting. I think the first passage we really need to consider in this regard is from Isaiah chapter 12. And the whole chapter is like a song all by itself. God says, "You will say in that day, I will give thanks to you, O Lord, for though you were angry with me, your anger has turned away that you might comfort me. Behold, God is my salvation. I will trust and will not be afraid. For the Lord God is my strength and my song, and he has become my salvation." This is just specifically linked. The end of chapter 11 has an allusion to the deliverance of the Red Sea, as there was for Israel when they came up from the land of Egypt. So it's like the same sort of language that you're hearing in Isaiah 12 that you heard back in the song of Miriam in Exodus 15. Then, with joy will you draw water from the wells or springs of salvation, and you will say in that day, "Give thanks to the Lord, call on his name, make known his deeds among the peoples. Proclaim that his name is exalted. Sing praises to the Lord, for he has done gloriously. Let this be made known in all the earth. Shout and sing for joy, O inhabitant of Zion, for great in your midst is the Holy One of Israel," the one who brings you to the spring of living water. This again evokes another set that I didn't really pull on yet, is from the wilderness wanderings. You remember the rock that gave forth the water for the people to drink. They thought that Moses was just leading them around in circles, but under God's direction, he had led them to the rock that when Moses struck it, the water came out and the people were refreshed. So it's kind of the same image there in Isaiah. Big themes of water, but they get even more specific when you move after the exile with Ezekiel. So in Ezekiel chapter 36, you get a prophecy that begins to speak in a way that we can really see a connection to holy baptism. Listen, 36, beginning at verse 23, "And I will vindicate the holiness of my great name, which has been profaned among the nations, and which you have profaned among them. And the nations will know that I am the Lord, declares the Lord God, when through you I vindicate my holiness before their eyes. I will take you from the nations and gather you from all the countries and bring you into your own land." Now, they always get to their own land by crossing water, right? I mean, that's the constant theme in the Old Testament. So he says, "I will sprinkle clean water on you, and you shall be clean from all your uncleannesses and from all your idols. I will cleanse you, and I will give you a new heart and a new spirit I will put within you, and I will remove the heart of stone from your flesh and I will put my spirit within you and cause you to walk in my statutes and be careful to obey my rules. Where do you get the idea from the Old Testament that God has some use of water that's going to give you a rebirth? It's right here. This is the picture. And God says, it's going to happen, and it's going to be associated with me vindicating my name. Name, water, spirit, all joined together here to give new birth to the people of God. And then Ezekiel has an absolutely striking image in chapter 47. This is one of my favorite passages in the whole of this prophet. He writes, "Then he brought me back to the door of the temple, and behold, water was issuing from below the threshold of the temple toward the east, for the temple faced east. The water was flowing down from below the south end of the threshold of the temple, south of the altar. Then he brought me out by way of the north gate and led me around on the outside to the outer gate that faces toward the east. And behold, the water was trickling out on the south side. Going on eastward with a measuring line in his hand, the man measured 1,000 cubits. And then he led me through the water." And this time, they don't go through the water dry. They go through the water wet. "And it was ankle deep. Again, he measured 1,000, and he led me through the water. And it was knee deep. Again, he measured 1,000 and led me through the water. And it was waist deep. And again, he measured 1,000. And it was a river that I could not pass through, for the water had risen. It was deep enough to swim in, a river that could not be passed through. And he said to me, 'Son of man, have you seen this?' Then he led me back to the bank of the river. And as I went, I saw on the bank of the river very many trees on the one side and on the other. And he said to me, 'This water flows toward the eastern region and goes down into the Arabah and enters the sea. When the water enters into the sea, the water will become fresh. And wherever the river goes, every living creature that swarms will live, and there will be very many fish. For this water goes there, that the waters of the sea may become fresh. So everything will live where the river goes. Fishermen will stand beside the sea. From Engedi to Engliam, it will be a place for the spreading of nets. Its fish will be very many kinds, like the fish of the great sea." Well, I mean, he goes on, but you have this beautiful prophecy, so mysterious, of a little trickle of water from the temple that gets bigger and bigger and bigger, and that carries life wherever it goes out into the whole world. And things live where the water is. And by the water, the fishermen stand casting their nets. So it's setting you up so much for what you encounter in the Gospels.
0: We'll be talking about those Gospel readings with Pastor Will Wheaton, part two of our series on altar, pulpit, and font worship. I'm Todd Wilkin. Stay tuned. Why does Luke emphasize prayer more than any other gospel writer? How did the early Christians navigate wealth in an empire without a safety net? And what made Jesus' treatment of women so revolutionary? The Issues Etc. 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

0: crossing the Jordan into a new land where there is peace and forgiveness. 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Before we go on to the Gospel material here, Will, I'm struck that Jesus certainly has those Old Testament prophecies in mind when he enters into his public ministry. He calls his first disciples out of the water and sets them in on a new trajectory to be fishers of men. I just have to think that he has these prophecies in mind when he launches his public ministry.
1: And we'll get to it when we think. I mean, don't forget, Jesus is the temple. And remember, from his side came forth the blood and the water when he was on the cross. There's the little trickle that starts and that just spreads throughout the entire world. Now, we need to add one more passage from the prophets. That's really big. It's amazing in the book of the 12 how huge Zechariah is in its citations from the New Testament. So this verse in Zechariah 13 says, on that day, that is the day after there was this mourning for the Lord, his only son. I mean, it's just a strange way of talking. On that day, there will be opened a fountain for the house of David and the inhabitants of Jerusalem to cleanse them from sin and uncleanness. And usually uncleanness in the prophets refers to idolatry, right? It's giving your worship to something that was a creature instead of to the creator. This fountain that God will open for the house of David and for the people of Jerusalem, it's going to be a cleansing. And it's going to cleanse them from all of their sins, and it's going to cleanse them also from their idolatries. So this is sort of where we stand on the brink of the New Testament. So now you can understand why when you open the pages of the New Testament, the first thing you kind of meet, at least in Mark and John's gospel, is baptism and John the Baptist. And what's going on with baptism, and where did that come from, and what is that all about? It just ties to everything we have just seen here. This is all flowing down into the New Testament. And so the place to look in the New Testament, first and foremost, is Matthew 3, which is the account of Jesus' own baptism by John in the River Jordan. Let's just consider those words together. Then Jesus came from Galilee to the Jordan to John to be baptized by him. John would have prevented him, saying, I need to be baptized by you, and do you come to me? But Jesus answered him, let it be so for now, for thus it is fitting for us to fulfill all righteousness. Then he consented. And when Jesus was baptized, immediately he went up from the water, and behold, the heavens were opened to him, and he saw the Spirit of God descending like a dove and coming to rest on him. And a voice from heaven said, this is my beloved Son, with whom I am well pleased. Todd, in the mind of the church, this is the institution of Christian baptism. John had his baptism on offer, but something happens when the Son of God gets down into the water, and it's cosmic what happens. So first thing that specifically is mentioned, when Jesus is baptized, he comes up out of the water, and heaven is, Mark uses an even more vivid word, right? Ripped open above him. The door that slammed shut in paradise is now open. Where Jesus is in the water, paradise is accessible again, in and with Jesus in the water. And then the Spirit of God, like a dove. Remember, the word in Genesis 1-2 was a bird word, this Malkappa, the sweeping over the waters. The Spirit over the waters is going to do new creation, just like there was the old creation. In this water, there will begin a brand new creation. And as a result of what God is up to in this water, the Father will look upon those who stand with Jesus in the water and declare of them that they are his beloved children, that he is well pleased with them, that he loves them. In other words, they're with Noah in the ark. They have the favor of God.

0: God upon their lives. All of that is included in the baptism of Jesus. And part of me wants to stick with Matthew's gospel and point out how it echoes back at chapter 28. But I think it's probably more profitable for us to consider two passages from John that further illumine this whole idea of what baptism is there to give. Hang tight. We haven't forgotten the font, but we need to see what the church sees in the font through the eyes of Scripture. So John chapter 3, Jesus' famous words to Nicodemus. And there, remember, Nicodemus kind of tries to butter him up. Rabbi, we know that you're a teacher come from God. I mean, nobody pulls off these signs that you're doing if God isn't with him. And Jesus just cuts the guy off with, you know, I'm telling you the truth here, man. I'm going to lay it on you. Unless you're born again, you're not going to see the kingdom of God. And this floors Nicodemus. He's like, born again? How do you anticipate that happening? And yet, Jesus is clear. He doesn't back down. I mean, Nicodemus is thinking just in worldly terms. He's like, you expect me to crawl back up into my mother's womb and be born again? I mean, that doesn't make sense. But Jesus goes on, amen, amen. Truly, truly, I say to you, unless one is born of water and the Spirit, water and Spirit run together. That's not two things. That's one thing there. Water and the Spirit, he cannot enter into the kingdom of God. Why? Because that which is born of the flesh is flesh, and that which is born of the Spirit is Spirit. So stop freaking out when I said to you, you need to be born again. The wind, Spirit, wind, breath, they all run together in the Bible. The wind blows wherever it wills. You hear its sound, but you can't tell where it comes from or where it goes. And that's how it is with those who have been born again of the Holy Spirit. And I should point out that again or from above, it's impossible to tell which one John means. And I think he probably means both. The Greek little term, anothen, has both meanings. So you have that huge passage about baptism toward the start of John's gospel. And then Jesus specifically connects to that passage from Ezekiel 47 that we looked at in John chapter 7. This is such a strange passage. You have to know before you hear these words that the Jews kind of did a solemn ceremony where they would go to the pool of Siloam and they would dip in, you know, a silver pitcher and walk up to the temple and pour out the water on the south side. Kind of an enactment of what Ezekiel had prophesied, but, you know, it was a dim shadow of what Ezekiel was talking about. Jesus is about to clarify. So it's on that. That was during the Feast of Tabernacles. So on the last day of the Feast of Tabernacles, the great day, Jesus interrupts the liturgy. Jesus stands up. And he cries out, and you need to look at your ESV footnote to understand why I'm translating it the way I do. If anyone thirsts, let him come to me, and let the one who believes in me drink. For as the scripture has said, out of his heart will flow rivers of living water. Jesus is the temple. Out of his heart, there are going to flow rivers of living water. You're going to see it in John 19 when his side is pierced and the water comes from his side, blood and water flowing from him, carrying life out into the world. Now, it says specifically that he said this about the Spirit, which those who believed in him were later to receive. Keep that thought in mind. Because when we come to the very last passage we'll look at from the New Testament, that's the point, the Spirit flowing from the throne of God. We'll get to that. So from that, head back to Matthew 28 and pick up the conclusion of St. Matthew's gospel, where Jesus sends out his apostles with a job to do. If you pick up at 28:16, now the 11 disciples, Dr. Nagel always said that should hurt your ears. You know, 11, that's not the right number. How is he going to be brought to 12? Well, you're about to hear. This is how the people of God will be gathered. They go to Galilee, to the mountain Jesus had directed them. And when they saw him, they worshiped him. That is, they fell down on their knees before him. Some were still doubting, can this be real? And Jesus came and said to them, All authority in heaven and on earth has been given to me. Go, therefore, and make disciples or teach all nations, baptizing them in the name of the Father and of the Son and of the Holy Spirit, teaching them to observe or hold on to everything I've commanded you. And behold, I am with you always, even to the end of the age. So here Jesus specifically commands the gift of baptism to be given out. And the version of this that you have in Mark 16 in the longer ending cited in our catechism is even more precious. He said to them, go into all the world and proclaim the gospel to the whole creation. And what is the gospel? What is the gospel they are supposed to carry out to the whole creation? It's this: whoever believes and is baptized will be saved. Whoever does not believe will be condemned. We're going to see in a second how important that understanding of that as the gospel really is. So if you go to Acts 8, in Acts 8, you come across this Ethiopian eunuch that the Spirit sends Philip to preach to. You remember what's happening. He's in the chariot. He's reading Isaiah 53. Like a sheep, he was led to the slaughter. Like a lamb before its shearers is silent, he opens not his mouth. In his humiliation, justice is denied him. Who can describe his generation? His life was taken away from the earth. And the eunuch, he turns to Philip and he's like, I don't get it. Who is he talking about? Is it himself? Is it another person? Explain this to me. And Philip then, beginning with that scripture, opens his mouth and he begins preaching to him Jesus. Now, the most amazing thing is, what does Philip preach about Jesus to this man? Well, you get this huge hint in what happens next. Because as they're going along in the chariot, the guy sees water and he's like, stop! And he looks at Philip and says, look, there's water. What's keeping me from being baptized? Philip, of course, answers that he can be baptized. And they go down into the water. Philip baptizes him. The spirits Philip away. And the Ethiopian eunuch goes on his way, having been brought into the body of Christ by the gift of holy baptism. Philip preached to the Ethiopian eunuch about Jesus in such a way that he told him everything Jesus accomplished by his suffering and his dying and his resurrection. It can all be yours in the waters of baptism. That's where he signs over his righteousness to you. And obviously that was why the man was so eager to get into the water and wash away his sins, calling on the Lord's name. Now, if they're going along and they see water, I mean, what's your first thought there? What kind of water do you think they're coming across?
1: Well, in my kind of Sunday school mind's eye, I always kind of just pictured a little pond of some kind.
0: A pond or maybe a little stream. I mean, it could be. We're told it was a desert region, so we're not picturing some big old river right there. It might be that they came up to the coast, too. I mean, I suppose that's possible because he's heading back into Africa. So there's that picture, and it goes kind of with this picture we've seen in the baptism of Jesus of the River Jordan being the place where the baptism happened. But then look at Acts 16. This one is, to me, one of the most curious teachings in the New Testament about, we'll see. So do you remember that Philippi was the colony of Rome, right? You know, and they were proud of being Romans, and they didn't like that Paul was preaching against the idolatry that was official in Rome. And so, you know, he's beaten. He's thrown into jail. He and Silas, and as they're in jail, of course, they begin, they're praying matins in the middle of the night. They're singing to God, praying psalms and hymns. And suddenly God answers with an earthquake. The jailer who knew that remember, as the men were going about, the thing that really ticked off the Philippians was that Paul had exorcised a demon from a slave girl who had been going around proclaiming to everybody, hey, these guys are telling you the way of salvation, right? I think you need to remember that to get why the jailer, when he realizes that he's ready to kill himself, because that would be better than what the Romans would do to you if they got hold of you after you let prisoners escape. Paul's like, we're here. Don't harm yourself. Then he calls for the light. He goes down into the jail and he asks the question, so what do I need to do to be saved? I think that question comes from that slave girl's going around telling everybody, these guys tell you the way of salvation. So they answer him, well, you need to believe on the Lord Jesus Christ in your house and you will be saved. And they speak the word to him. And then we're told, look at this, verse 23. And he took them the same hour of the night and washed their wounds. So picture them, they're in the house, right? They've got a bowl or bucket of water, and the guy is washing their wounds, trying to clean the mess that had been inflicted upon them when they were beaten. And he was baptized at once, he and all his family. I don't think the picture here is of them trotting down to a river somewhere. They're in the jail being cleaned up. And as they're doing that, I imagine the same water that has Paul's blood and Silas's blood in it is the water that they use to baptize this man and his whole family. And they all believe in God and they are filled with joy. So that might be the one picture in the New Testament where baptism was being practiced, if you will, not in nature, but in a jail, right? Where there is water, there the promise of God can deliver the gifts of baptism.
1: Pastor Will Wheaton is our guest. It's part two of our series on altar, pulpit, and font worship. We'll talk about the meaning of baptism in the New Testament next.

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6: Welcome back to Issues, Etc. I'm Todd Wilkin. Pastor Will Whedon is our guest. We're talking about altar, pulpit, and font worship. We've talked about the Old Testament material and the gospel material, the book of Acts. Where in the New Testament do we find the meaning of baptism?
7: Well, St. Paul is our great help here, as well as St. Peter, but St. Paul especially. He says in Romans chapter 6 that, do you not know? In other words, he expects they do know that all of you who have been baptized into Christ Jesus were baptized into his death. We were buried, therefore, with him by baptism into death in order that just as Christ was raised from the dead by the glory of the Father, we too might walk in newness of life, that we too might live a new life. So do you see the picture he's drawing here? When you go into the water, you are being put into the tomb of Jesus. And when you come out of the water, the life of Jesus raised from the dead is now being given you for you to live in your life in this world already as one who has death in the rearview mirror, right? Death is behind you now. Now eternal life stretches before you, and you get to live in union with Christ, the life that is really life indeed. So this picture of baptism as womb that you had in John 3, here it is, baptism as tomb, the place where you get to join Jesus in the water, and his death is forked over to you as your own, and his life is given you as your own too. Then Paul, he is the one that I said that we learned about baptism so much from. He also has in Galatians chapter 3, he says, now that faith has come, we are no longer under a guardian. For in Christ Jesus, you are all sons of God through faith. For as many of you as were baptized into Christ have put on or been clothed in Christ. There's neither Jew nor Greek. There's neither slave nor free. There is no male or female, for you're all one in Christ Jesus. And if you're Christ's, you are Abraham's offspring. You are heirs according to the promise. So baptism puts you into Christ in such a way that he envelops you, he clothes you in his own holiness. The church, of course, shows that by the putting of the white robe on the newly baptized. What's the operative power? We've seen that the practice of the New Testament was mostly baptizing out in nature where you could find water, but it could be done also even in a stinking prison where the water was there. But what's the power of baptism? Paul points to that in Ephesians 5. He's incidentally referencing baptism as he's trying to talk about the relationship between husbands and wives. He says, "Husbands, love your wives as Christ loved the church and gave himself up for her that he might sanctify her, having cleansed her by the washing of water with the word, so that he might present the church to himself in splendor, without wrinkle or blemish or spot or any such thing, that she might be holy and without blemish." So the church in baptism is washed in water by the word. And the word is the operative power that actually conveys the gifts of baptism. And this description of the people of God as being, you know, spotless, pure, without, people hear that and they go, really? That's the way I am? Doesn't look like the way I am. Well, you are that way because of what baptism gives. Colossians chapter 2. Paul writes, "In him, in Jesus, you were circumcised with a circumcision made without hands by putting off the body of the flesh by the circumcision of Christ, having been buried with him in baptism, in which you were also raised with him through faith in the powerful working of God who raised him from the dead." And here's what it results in. "And you, who were dead in your trespasses and the uncircumcision of your flesh, God has made alive together with him, having forgiven us all our trespasses." Baptism does not give you forgiveness for some of the sin in your life. Baptism imparts forgiveness for all of the sin of your life. It's one of the most incredibly profound statements of Luther's Small Catechism. Is if it were a typical medieval Roman book, it would have said, "What did baptism work? Baptism worked forgiveness of sins. You know, it delivered from death and the devil, and it gave eternal salvation." It would have gone like that. But in Luther's exposition, all of the verbs are present. Baptism rescues you from death and the devil. It forgives you all. It gives you forgiveness of all your sin. And this is a gift that it continues to give to all who believe. So it's not like baptism is one and done. Baptism is an ongoing gift for the people of God, as indicated by the flowing of water, which really brings us very nicely to Revelation 22, where Revelation is like the bookend to Genesis. So you find the same images running in both books. So at the end of Revelation in chapter 22, "Then the angel showed me the river of the water of life, bright as crystal, flowing from the throne of God and the Lamb through the middle of the street of the city. Also on either side of the river, the tree of life with its 12 kinds of fruit, yielding its fruit each month. The leaves of the tree were for the healing of the nations. No longer will there be anything cursed, but the throne of God and of the Lamb will be in it, and his servants will worship him, and they will see his face, and his name will be on their foreheads. And night will be no more. They'll need no lamp of light or sun, for the Lord God will be their light, and they will reign with him forever and ever." So if you remember back to John 7, Jesus said this about the river flowing from him was the Spirit. So here you see the Spirit flowing like the river of life. Always Spirit and water run together. Spirit and water flowing from God, bringing the life that is in him out into the world to be healing for the nations. Wherever this river goes, everything is healed, remember from Ezekiel. So this picture of the Spirit as a river flowing from God that never ceases, that continually gives more and more and more and more, becomes the image of what the Spirit is up to in baptism. It is the gift that keeps on giving. And the church wanted to confess that in how baptism was received and practiced. So you mentioned the early church. Let's at least pull out this. The Didache, probably the first book we have by a Christian outside of the pages of the New Testament, has specific instructions about baptism. It runs like this. And as touching baptism, thus baptize ye. When ye have first recited all these things, that is, that they'd been taught the Christian faith regarding the way of life and death, baptize in the name of the Father and of the Son and of the Holy Spirit in running water. So the preference clearly is for water that's moving. But if thou hast not running water, baptize in other water. And if thou canst not in cold, then in warm. In other words, even if it's a hot spring, you can still use it to baptize. And if thou hast not either, well, then pour water three times on the head in the name of the Father and of the Son and of the Holy Spirit. In other words, if you're not outside and you don't have access to, you know, live running water or a spring, hot or cold or something like that, you can still administer baptism inside in the name of the Father, Son, and Holy Spirit. And before baptism, let the baptizer and him that is to be baptized fast for 1 or 2 days before. So you get this beautiful picture right on the outside of the New Testament that the mode and manner of baptism is sort of adiaphorous, right? I mean, you can do it with running water. You can do it with still water. You can do it with hot water. You can do it with cold water. You can even do it from a bowl of water inside. Because what really matters is that the water is applied in the name of the Father and of the Son and of the Holy Spirit. That's what delivers all of the benefits and blessings that baptism promises.
8: So if you would, we'll go on and talk a little bit more about the font next time, but how would you summarize what we've heard today?
7: Well, I wanted to try to sort of give you the whole complex in which the church, the early church, thought about baptism so that we could then see why the church shaped the fonts the way that they did and decorated all around them with images of these things that we've talked about from Scripture. And we're going to go through and look at some of the specific instances of this, like the church in Durus Europa, the typical shape of a font in the medieval church, and then on down into the present. The point being that all of those ideas coalesce to be confessed by the shape and the use of the space around the font itself.
8: So what then is being confessed if the baptismal font is only displayed for a baptism Sunday, or it's easier to find the praise band's setup than the baptismal font?
7: Well, obviously you put front and center that which is of great importance to you. And when the baptismal font is treated as disposable, I think it's being treated as something that doesn't have that ongoing river light, you know, meaning for your life. It doesn't continue to convey the gift to you. And so it becomes obscured when it's not allowed to stand as a piece of furniture, front and center in your space. Now, I did make the point already, and I'll stress this, that it doesn't have a specific spot in the church. It's not like if it's in the back, you're somehow denigrating baptism. If it's in the back, it's confessing that's how you enter the church. You know, in our own assembly that where I worship, it's right smack in the center of the whole church as a reminder that this is the good news of the gospel that goes out to all nations, that baptism is for all. That font is never not there in front of our face. If it were something that you could, I don't know, put on wheels and roll away, it would say that baptism is just not that important to the community that's gathered there. And that would be a huge shame because it's hugely important in the whole mind of the church. And we'll see that throughout its history and the way that it built the churches.
8: Pastor Will Whedon is assistant pastor at St. Paul Lutheran Church in Hamel, Illinois. He formerly served as director of worship for the Lutheran Church Missouri Synod. He's author of the books Celebrating the Saints, Thank, Praise, Serve, and Obey, and See My Savior's Hands. He hosts the daily 15-minute verse-by-verse Bible study produced by Lutheran Public Radio called The Word of the Lord Endures Forever. Will, thanks.
7: Thank you, Todd.
8: In Hour 2 of Issues, Etc., we'll talk about the legacy of second-wave feminist leader Gloria Steinem with Dr. Jennifer Roback-Morse of the Ruth Institute. Nathaniel Pullman will join us for a conversation on social-emotional learning, and we'll discuss a new confessional Lutheran church body in Australia with Dr. Matt Anker.
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15: A new video from a group called Satanic Planet shows a woman performing the Satanic Temple's abortion ritual inside of a Hobby Lobby bathroom. The video shows the woman taking an abortion pill while reciting the Satanic Temple affirmations, then mocking Christian beliefs and displaying Hobby Lobby's own Christian imagery in flames. Abortion is human sacrifice, and the Satanic Temple is making that clear. Hobby Lobby is a famously Christian company, which is no doubt why the Satanists targeted their store in this disgusting display. The national debate surrounding abortion is rife with spiritual warfare. If the abortion industry isn't stopped, we'll see more innocent children killed in such barbaric and satanic ways.
14: Join our Life Defenders team today. Text the words Life Defender to 41444. That's Life Defender to 41444.
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20: I also had had an abortion when I was 22 and not told anyone about it. I feel deeply that my decision to have an abortion was an ethical and moral decision, because it was, for me, the first time in my life I refused to be passive and I took responsibility for my own life. The doctor who recommended me to the person who did the abortion and who was taking a risk in doing so said, "You must promise me two things. You will never tell anyone my name, and you will do what you want to do with your life."
8: That's Gloria Steinem speaking in a 2008 interview with the New York Times, describing her 1959 abortion. That was a turning point in her life. In a lot of ways, she stands for much of second wave feminism. Is she responsible for what feminism has become today? Welcome back to Issues Etc. live on this Friday afternoon, September the 11th. I'm Todd Wilkin. Thanks for tuning us in. Dr. Jennifer Roback Morris will reflect on the legacy of second wave feminist Gloria Steinem. We'll spend some time with Nathaniel Pullman. He's headmaster and teacher at Redeemer Classical School in Fort Wayne, Indiana. We'll talk about social emotional learning. Then there's a new confessional Lutheran church body in Australia. We'll speak with its president, Dr. Matt Anker. Dr. Jennifer Roback Morris is founder and president of the Ruth Institute. She taught economics for 15 years at Yale and George Mason universities. She's author of several books, including her latest, The Sexual State, How Elite Ideologies Are Destroying Lives and Why the Church Was Right All Along. Jennifer, welcome back.
21: Thanks for having me, Todd. Good to talk to you.
8: How would you explain the waves of feminism?
21: Listen, I'm not the slightest bit interested in explaining the ins and outs of feminism, the different waves, the different adjectives that people put in front of it. And Gloria Steinem is part of the reason why I'm so disgusted with feminism.
8: So why is that?
21: Well, look, I don't know if you remember, you know, you and I are old enough that we remember Bill Clinton and his little dalliance with Monica Lewinsky. Gloria Steinem was heard to say, "Well, everybody deserves one free grope." In case you ever had any doubt before that, that made it 100% clear that the feminism that she championed had nothing to do with protecting vulnerable women and everything to do with accumulating power. She just gave a free pass to the most powerful man in the world, the President of the United States, taking advantage of a vulnerable girl in her early 20s in the Oval Office, and Gloria Steinem gives him a pass? No way, no way a woman like that speaks for me or for any decent woman. That was the end of it for me. And I have always known, Todd, let me say this. I have always known that feminism, so-called, did not speak for me and women like me, okay? So feminism has the word feminism is an aggressive word that is an ideological word that implicitly claims the right to speak for all women. They do not speak for women who want their babies and for women who want their husbands and their babies' fathers to be husbands and to take care of them and their children. Feminism has never spoken for women like us. Think about it. You have probably been to pro-life events. You have probably been at events honoring pregnancy care centers. Those things are all women. Okay, pregnancy care center. There are 3,000 pregnancy care centers across the United States, more pregnancy care centers than there are abortion clinics, and it's 95% women, okay? Why aren't they part of the women's movement? It drives me crazy. I do not allow anyone the unchallenged right to speak for me just by slapping the word feminist on themselves. That's ridiculous. And that's what feminism did. And Gloria Steinem is one of the main people who created that kind of advocacy that called itself feminism. And I categorically reject it.
8: Why do the media hail Gloria Steinem as a political and cultural heroine?
21: Well, because they're all in for the sexual revolution. You know, they're all in for sex that is tacitly sterile. You know, the new normal, Todd, is that sex is a sterile activity that has no moral or social significance. And why is that? Well, because people want to mess around. They want to do what they want. Women want careers. There's a certain kind of woman who wants a career and independence. There's a certain kind of man who wants to be able to have sex without responsibility. And Gloria Steinem's legacy, her cultural legacy in her pro-abortion advocacy, provided cover and justification for all of that. Those men don't speak for all men any more than those women speak for all women. And that's why she's a media elite, the academic elite, the cultural and political elite. That's why she's their girl, you know? She's their mascot. Of course they love her. And of course they're going to talk to her. They're not going to talk to me. They're not going to talk to Phyllis Schlafly. You know, Phyllis Schlafly is saying, no, sex is an activity that requires people to behave in a responsible manner. You don't get to act like it has no consequences and then it's all going to be fine, right? So that's why they treat her like she walks on water or something.
8: Did Steinem address any legitimate issues in her feminist activism?
21: It's possible. It's possible. You know, even a stop clock is correct twice a day. But what I would say about that is that any good thing that feminism takes credit for could have been obtained without feminism. And in fact, many things were being obtained without feminism. The fact is, for example, the trend in women's participation in higher education and women's participation in the labor force, those trends started around the turn of the 20th century, Todd, well before World War II, and certainly well before the feminine mystique and Gloria Steinem and the rest of it. But what feminism did was to take that trend that was already in motion and claim credit for it, number one, and number two, direct it in a very particular direction and assign a particular meaning to it. And so, no, I'm not willing to give feminism credit for that. Not at all.
8: Why was abortion so central to Steinem's feminist message?
21: Because what she wanted was for men and women to be equal in a bunch of dimensions that mattered to her. And one of the main dimensions that mattered to her was income and status and occupational prestige and those kind of things. And it is true that if you never take a moment out of the labor force to take care of children, your income path will look more like a man's. That's true. And, you know, Todd, we have known that since, like, in economics, my main profession, labor economics, my subspecialty, we knew that in the late 1960s, we knew that never married women looked the same, had the same earnings patterns as never married men. It's marriage that makes a difference. Men get married, they work harder, they earn more money. Women get married, they stay home with kids, and they do something constructive and socially valuable, taking care of those kids. The money has nothing to do with it, right? And so that kind of careerist feminism that Gloria Steinem was very attached to, it relies on reliable birth control and abortion in order to achieve its objectives, okay? And that has been devastating to millions of women for a whole series of reasons. It's caused all kinds of other problems. And women like Gloria Steinem have never been willing to really face up to what those problems are and to take responsibility for the fact that, you know, just maybe their advocacy of abortion and their advocacy of women acting like men, that could have had something to do with a lot of the unhappiness that women are experiencing now.
8: Is it important to note that Steinem did have a long series of relationships with what can, I think, very easily be called a series of powerful and successful men, including screenwriters, directors, an Olympic athlete, a musician, a lawyer, and even a Ford Foundation president?
21: So you're asking me, is that relevant to understand her?
8: Yeah, to understand who she was, and she was obviously attracted to powerful men.
21: Yeah, no kidding. Yep, what a surprise that a woman would be attracted to powerful men. Wow, didn't see that coming. it's not unusual for women to be attracted to powerful men. Women are attracted to men who can support them, who can care for them, who are trustworthy, right? Now, some women are attracted to bad boys. I'm not going to lie. I don't want to sugarcoat that. But the fact is, I think what it's the most important thing is about Gloria Steinem and her, this string of relationships that you're talking about, is she was principally motivated by power. This is a power-seeking individual, okay? And her claims to be speaking for all women everywhere, it's like, give me a break. That was a cover story for her power grab and for the power grab that she created that supported a certain kind of woman. Not all women, not the pregnancy care ladies, not the pro-life ladies, not the ladies who run Rachel's Vineyard, which helps women recover from the trauma they experience from abortion. She doesn't speak for them. She speaks for the powerful women who are seeking powerful men and all the rest of it. They have created more inequality in American life than ever was there in the 1950s. That is for darn sure.
8: In 1959, at the age of 22, Steinem had then a legal abortion. She had no other children than the one she aborted. How did she view children?
21: Well, you know, Todd, I don't know how she viewed children. I can't get into her heart. I can't get into her mind. But based on that history, you know, and everything else that we know about her, children were not a priority for her, number one. And number two, children were a problem for women to solve. They were not a gift from God to be embraced and loved and to be cherished. She had no clue of that view, the authentic Christian, the authentic Judeo-Christian view of children, that every child is a blessing, every child is a gift from God. She was 180 degrees opposite of that. Based on her behavior, I would have to conclude that.
8: In 1977, Steinem wrote an essay for her magazine, Ms. Magazine, in which she explicitly opposed the early transgender movement and sexual transition as surgical mutilation. But oddly, by 2013, she was a supporter of transgenderism. She even equated trans rights with women's rights. How do you understand that shifting position?
21: Well, I would say, first off, the power dynamics around that issue had changed dramatically by that time. By 2013, the sex radicals, I think of the people who promote the gender ideology. In my book, The Sexual State, one of the three ideologies I talk about is the gender ideology. And the early waves of the gender ideology was feminism. And feminism was trying to say there's really no important difference between men and women. Women can do anything men can do. They're interchangeable. Women don't need men. Men don't need women. Women need men like a fish needs a bicycle. That's a direct quote from Gloria Steinem. And so what that branch of feminism said was that the sex of the body is unimportant and society should take no notice of it, unless we're trying to get something for women, in which case we're going to have a domestic violence shelter. It should be only for women and never for men, but that's a side point. But then as the movement progressed, it became more about the sex of the body not mattering for anything. So lesbianism became part of feminism. I think that element was always present. But by 2013, that's the date that you're noting as her coming out as being in favor of transgenderism. By 2013, it was pretty clear they were going to get the gay marriage thing that they wanted. And one of the things gay marriage does is it says that the sex of the body is irrelevant sex, and it's irrelevant for your choice of sex partner. It's irrelevant for marriage. It's irrelevant for parenthood. Once you get to that point, it's not that big of a leap to say it's just irrelevant. And if somebody wants to reconstruct themselves, we should, in the name of autonomy, allow them to do that. And I think it is safe to say that one of the themes that underlines all of Steinem's thought is the idea of personal autonomy is the highest objective. And so if some guy wants to say, I want you to call me Doris now and admit me to the women's domestic violence shelter because I say I'm a woman, it's not completely shocking that somebody with that style of feminism would say that's fine. Now, you and I have talked about this, that there are plenty of feminists today who intensely object to transgenderism. But it's very interesting that the heroine, Gloria Steinem, was not one of them, you know. And I think it's also consistent with her interest in power, because the transgender movement is all about a power grab, in my opinion. I mean, look, if you can make people say Bruce Jenner is a woman, you can make them say anything. And so it's not completely shocking that she would end up in that position of supporting the most radical form of gender ideology.
8: How would you summarize Gloria Steinem's legacy?
21: Well, I think she moved the ball down the court as much as any single person towards a world of androgyny, really an androgynous world, and toward a world of perfect autonomy. I think those were the driving things that motivated her. And I think those things were mistaken, deeply destructive, and may she rest in peace is all I can say at this point.
8: Dr. Jennifer Roback Morris is founder and president of the Ruth Institute. Jen taught economics for 15 years at Yale and George Mason universities. She's author of several books, including her latest, The Sexual State, How Elite Ideologies Are Destroying Lives, and Why the Church Was Right All Along. You'll find a link to this book, The Ruth Institute, and to their YouTube channel on the podcast page for this episode at issuesetc.org. Jennifer, thanks.
21: Thank you, Todd.
8: Lutherans for Life equips Lutherans and their neighbors to be gospel-motivated voices for life. 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Nathaniel Pullman joins us next. We'll talk about the dangers of social-emotional learning.
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1: 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Every day you get in-depth interviews with host Todd Wilkin asking expert guests substantive, thought-provoking questions on all of the important news and issues of our day. The expert guests are in culture, law, ethics, philosophy, theology, and apologetics. Expert guests, expansive topics, always extolling Christ, Issues, Etc.
8: There is an approach to education that is today so pervasive many people just consider it the air we breathe. It has its roots in some really bad educational ideas from the early 20th century, took root, and now usually flies under the flag called social-emotional learning. Welcome back to Issues, Etc. I'm Todd Wilkin. Joining us to talk about social-emotional learning, Nathaniel Pullman. He's headmaster and teacher at Redeemer Classical School in Fort Wayne, Indiana. He made a presentation at this summer's Consortium for Classical Lutheran Education Conference titled The Unredeemable Moral Relativism of Social-Emotional Learning. Nathaniel, welcome.
22: Thank you. I'm glad to be on.
8: How would someone, one of our listeners, be able to detect if a teacher, a book, a course, a school is either dabbling in or is promoting social emotional learning?
22: Yeah, that's a great question. The problem with the social emotional learning is that the people who have written the books and the curricula on it, many of them are deliberately trying to hide what they're actually doing. And so sometimes it's hard to tell what it is. So just to say what it is to begin with, social-emotional learning is this. It's a broad range of curricula and teaching methods that wants to make students more docile and cooperative by attempting to psychologically train them to trust their passions, to believe that all emotions are good, to believe that the only sin really is hurting someone else's feelings, which removes the ideas of rebuke and correction from our vocabulary. And then they use techniques of Eastern mysticism to control our reactions to suffering and adversity. So that's a really sort of a big thing. The way that you can typically tell is either by listening for particular keywords or listening for words that are not there is actually more common. So as I said, words about instruction, correction, rebuke, right? These biblical words are absent even from the Christian curricula promoting social emotional learning. The words to look for that are there, or the ideas to look for that are there, are things like there are no bad emotions, or you should look inside and trust your emotions, or having emotion check-ins. For some of the worst curricula, there's other things like cultural Marxism being brought in. But those things are the sort of the some easy tags to look for. If they're doing emotional check-ins or emotional evaluations or these sorts of things, that's usually a sign that this is a SEL curriculum.
8: You say that while it is the wrong solution, it is addressing a real problem. What is that problem?
22: Yeah, we have a real problem in our culture of broken families, just a shattered culture, a godless culture in many ways. And kids come out of that and into schools, and they don't have any background or any support to help them to deal with other people well. They haven't been trained in that. They haven't been disciplined. They haven't been instructed. And so they don't have the capacity often to even behave very well in school without strict control from the teachers, let alone actually learn anything while they're at school. And so, especially in schools, these teachers are trying to figure out what do they do with these classrooms full of kids that are throwing chairs, that are screaming at each other, that are screaming at the teacher, that are threatening people in class. They're sort of desperate for a solution. Now, not every class is that extreme, but I think there's in that range from a well-raised child to that extreme, there's a lot of kids in there who just, they're struggling and they're suffering and they haven't been given the biblical way of dealing with suffering and stress in their lives.
8: You wanted to begin our analysis here with Psalm 141. What do you find there?
22: Psalm 141 has a lot of the pieces that social emotional learning takes out. So it asks for instruction from God and from other righteous men. It asks that we would be rebuked for our sins and our errors, and then also helped in our righteousness. It prays against our enemies that they would be destroyed and overthrown so that we could continue in the righteousness that God is giving to us. And so all these things are completely antithetical to the problems of social emotional learning, and also give us a beginning of a direction for how can we actually deal with the adversities in our lives.
8: Give us some context for how social emotional learning has really taken off in progressive education. What was the state of things and the, kind of the void into which it eventually flew?

0: on, they are specifically and directly against God and God's word and God's order. And so when they look at the child, they don't see a immortal being for whom they will be held responsible on the last day. They see something that's more like a dog that needs to be trained. And so they move more towards psychological methods of training and manipulation. There's a whole bunch more to progressive education. I'm just picking up this one thread of it, that they don't want to correct the child, and they get this from Rousseau, that the child is to be not corrected in a moral way, but simply psychologically adjusted to become more cooperative. And so that starts in the early 20th century and continues through the century with a number of different reforms, because it turns out if you have a false anthropology, if you don't understand what children are and then you try to educate them, it doesn't work. And so the 20th century and the early 21st century is a history of repeated failures of these methods to work, and then trying to fix them by doubling down on the very principles that failed in the first place. So at the end of the 20th century, in the early 21st century, there's a whole bunch of reforms that are made. Probably the listeners will remember things like Common Core or No Child Left Behind. Even before that, there were some things akin to social emotional learning, like the self-esteem movement that some of us grew up with. And so SEL is sort of the newest attempt in that space to try to address the moral component without God. Right? So SEL tries to address, how do we teach a child to act morally, but they've stripped out the basis for morality. And so all they can do is don't hurt other people's feelings and comply and don't make trouble.
1: I remember from my high school and then the few education courses that I took when I still thought I would be an educator at Concordia, Seward, Nebraska, a concept of, I think the term of art was unconditional positive regard. There was really no kind of a no judgment framework around education. Is that part of this as well?
0: Yeah, it's many of the same ideas, just repackaged. Unconditional positive self-regard, that's about right. This comes from Rousseau, that the child in his natural state is actually the ideal, that it is society, especially Christian society and the church, that corrupts him. And so what we need to do is stop trying to correct and instruct the child, because that we're actually just corrupting him. Instead, he should look inside himself, and what he sees there, he should have regard for, he should be positive about.
1: How does moral relativism kind of fuel what would eventually become social emotional learning?
0: Yeah, the moral relativism is necessary for this, because again, if there is a morality, if there is a knowable external morality, then we can tell people that they need to abide by it. If there isn't a knowable external morality, if morality is just whatever happens to make me feel good, then the only thing we can tell people is to not make other people feel bad. There's no way to have instruction, rebuke, correction, training in righteousness if there is no morality. And so in the early 20th century, again, when we jettisoned any idea of objective external morality, that leaves this void that you have to try to fill, because you can't just tell kids you can behave however you want. That doesn't work, and everybody knows it. And so you have to tell them how to behave while still saying that there is no objective right way to behave.
1: How was SEL formally developed?
0: Well, it starts in the 80s and 90s in its earliest forms. And it's developed originally by Dan Goleman and the Fetzer Institute, and they together come up with this collaborative for advancement of social and emotional learning. And that does work. I mean, he starts in the 70s doing work on this. CASEL is founded in the 90s. That's the collaborative. Their acronym is CASEL. And that's founded in the 90s. And then in the 90s and into the early 2000s, they

0: managed to get in front of a lot of government people and get a lot of grants and get a lot of funding. And there's an enormous, I mean, there's billions and billions of dollars pushing this into schools starting in the late 90s and into the 2000s.
1: Can you give us some examples of what we're hearing from SEL and the proponents?
0: Yeah, sure, absolutely. It might be helpful to start with their definition of SEL. So I gave you how I think it's accurately described what they're doing. But SEL is defined by Castle. So they say, SEL is the process through which all young people and adults acquire and apply knowledge, skills, and attitudes to develop healthy identities, manage emotions, and achieve personal and collective goals, feel and show empathy for others, establish and maintain supportive relationships, and make responsible and caring decisions. Now, most of those sound like either pretty good ideas or sort of just jargon and pablum. And so it seems somewhat harmless. And so you have to start pulling apart what they actually mean by these words to get at the actual intent behind them. So things like develop healthy identities is that, completely 100% positive view of yourself. That's what they mean by healthy identity, is never think that you did anything wrong. We could go through all those goals of it and just talk about what each one means. But we could also look at some of the other things they say on their website about SEL. They say that SEL is designed to fully support all students' social emotional learning. So adults need to understand their own biases and expectations, develop awareness of students' cultures and backgrounds, and acknowledge and challenge any inequitable practices and or policies that can limit or harm the development of children. Right? So we get out of this, the child is good, the adult is corrupt. We have to find our own biases and stop pushing them onto the children. And biases here would include things like believing the Bible is true, a biblical morality, those sorts of things. And there's a number of those throughout their website. Were you interested in examples from curricula, or would you like to hear more from their website?
1: Oh, no, sure. Give us some of the things that the teachers are actually seeing there.
0: Yeah, so I see this as sort of three categories of things. One is the accept everyone category, right? Everyone is good, so accept everyone. One is the sort of moral relativism and Eastern mysticism category. And one falls under the category of changing the child to being psychological rather than a moral being. So under the first one, we have things like one of the curricula says, everything discussed in this class is to remain confidential. We have a what we say here stays here policy, which is emphasized in the original book. Now, that's a little scary to parents often, especially since this is a middle school curriculum. But the reason that that makes sense to them is because they have this idea that the child is correct and is pure. And it's the adults that would not want them to say things or not want to believe things that are the problem. In the chapter on identity in the same curriculum, this is Resilient Minds, the teacher is instructed to treat all students as though they were all Christian, all children of God. There's never any judgment or hint of warning for the unbeliever. And this is, again, supposed to be a Christian curriculum. Under sort of the moral relativism, they have the goal of the chapter on identity is increasing your own self-esteem as the explicit goal of the chapter, not to recognize your identity as a child of God or something like that. They spend more time in the curriculum on breathing exercises and balanced breathing than they do on prayer as a way to deal with crosses and sorrows. They use the World Health Organization's definition of mental health. They say explicitly that's what they're doing. So that's one of the examples of a middle school curriculum. The younger the kids get, it gets a little sillier. So in a curriculum called Christian Character Connection, I think this is for third graders, it says, cold, prickly words do not please God. They cause us to get angry and upset with each other. Cold, prickly words wreck our friendships. Cold, prickly words are sinful. Jesus died to make it possible for us to be friends with one another. Let's make our classrooms a teddy bear classroom. And so, I mean, you can see there that the real ideas of sin and guilt and absolution and redemption are reduced to not saying prickly things to one another. And so the only sin is hurting people. So there's no addressing of sin. There's no rebuking. There's no confessing, because that would hurt somebody's feelings. The only thing that we can rebuke or correct is somebody being mean, which, you know, students shouldn't be mean to each other, but there are other sins that might need to be addressed in the classroom.
1: Nathaniel Pullman is our guest. We're talking about social emotional learning. How widespread is this view and approach to education, even in, say, a conservative church body like my own, the Lutheran Church Missouri Synod? Why does Luke emphasize prayer more than any other gospel writer? How did the early Christians navigate wealth in an empire without a safety net? 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The Issues Etc. book of the month for September is Dinner with the Doctor, Luke's Gospel for the Hungry. 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
1: 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We're talking about social-emotional learning with Nathaniel Pullman. He's headmaster and teacher at Redeemer Classical School in Fort Wayne, Indiana. He made a presentation at this summer's Consortium for Classical Lutheran Education Conference titled The Unredeemable Moral Relativism of Social-Emotional Learning. Nathaniel, how widespread is social-emotional learning, even in, say, a conservative church body like our own, the Lutheran Church Missouri Synod?
0: It is pretty near everywhere. It's required by several dozen states. I forget what the number is now. Last I looked, I thought it was 26 states require this as part of their state requirements. So if you're state certified in those states, you have to do it. It is required by the largest school accrediting bodies, including Cognia, which works together with the NLSA for a number of schools accreditation, and Middle States. It's sold in several curriculums that CPH publishes. I know that it's taught in some of our colleges, in some classes. And the people that are promoting and pushing this in the LCMS, again, I don't want to come across as though I'm saying these people understand what this is and they're trying to undermine Christianity by pushing SEL. I think that they are misunderstanding what social emotional learning is, and they think that they can fix it. They know that the most of the curriculum that's out there for purchase by like the public schools is wicked, and we haven't even got to. There's a whole bunch of stuff in the standard SEL curriculum that's much worse than what I read to you. That's stuff about racism and trying to make white people feel bad for the color of their skin, stuff about sexual identity. And so there's much worse stuff out there. And these educators and teachers of teachers think that they can pull all that stuff out and that they can produce a product that will help teachers to help their students deal with their emotions in the classroom. And so it's a lot of places because, as I said, there's a lot of problem with students not being able to deal with their emotions in the classroom. And so it's in just about every level of our schools, obviously not every school, but many, many schools. It creeps into other curricula. So it's not just if it's a plain SEL curricula, but many history, I guess their social studies curricula have SEL components, any ELA, English Language Arts curricula. So you have to watch out for it in all sorts of places. And it's in Sunday school curriculum and in youth group activities. So it's everywhere.
1: Given its pervasive nature, even in Synod like the Lutheran Church of Missouri Synod, how do we learn to, as you say, to mark it and to avoid it?
0: Yeah, so I think it's important to spend some time reading what they say about themselves, but actually thinking about what they actually mean by those words, to understand what SEL is, to understand how they are using words like kindness and empathy to really mean a moral relativism, and then to be able to speak clearly about that to our principals of our schools, to our pastors, so that we can start getting rid of this stuff when we find it. I mean, we've had to do this for years and decades with things like evolutionary theory and old earth creationism and all this stuff that creeps into our science textbooks. And so we have this habit of, we'll look at the stuff and we'll decide, can we address this as it is in the book? Do we need to get a different book? And I think we're going to have to start doing the same with SEL because it is in so many places. We just need to start being able to see it for what it is. We need to see when the assumptions of SEL are there, and then to either say, well, we can deal with it here, but more likely we just have to get rid of this and try something else.
1: What should take its place then, in particular in the Christian classroom?
0: Yeah, and this is my favorite part, actually, because I think the Christian church and the Christian school have a long history of doing this really well. I think that we have all of the tools that we need to help a child to deal with his emotional problems, with his pain, with his suffering, and with his grief in a godly way. And so this starts with instruction and discipline, right? These biblical words all over the Bible, instruction and discipline, very often tied together, right? So we should tell the students that it's not okay to feel envy, disrespect, lust, these other, right, emotions, and don't excuse real sins, but also don't add sins that aren't sins. Like, not being friends with your classmate isn't a sin. So we need to show him the way of righteousness and encourage him in it, show him the way of destruction and warn him away from it. We also should discipline him when he goes wrong, call him to repentance, absolve him, encourage him to go to confession. And then we also have just such a wealth of resources obviously in the Bible, in our hymnals, in our catechism. There are some amazing hymns of comfort. Gerhardt wrote a whole bunch of them. But you can go through the hymnal and find hymns of comfort, hymns to help when you are troubled, when you are being attacked, when you are sad. And so to teach the kids those, have them memorize them so that they can sing them, to confess against their own emotions, to confess what God says instead of what they feel. And then I think also we have a long history in the Western tradition of forming our moral imaginations. This goes back certainly all the way to at least Plutarch and before that. But Plutarch has a really great quote that I read in my presentation, and I won't hear for the sake of time, but that reading Plutarch's Lives, he says, teaches us to love the things that they are and to try to be like them, right? Great men of virtue can inspire us to love virtue. And this might not lead us to actually to be truly righteous, of course, right? That comes from Christ. But if we are worried about emotions and desires and his heart, we can feed those things. And then teach him what it is truly to love his neighbor. Teach him that he should do no injustice, that he should be righteous, and that he should love his neighbor as himself.
1: So, Nathaniel, can we reform or baptize social-emotional learning to make it Lutheran?
0: Yeah, this is a big problem. I think a lot of people think we can. We can just take out the bad and keep the good and have a program that will help kids. But the problem is that even the part that is ostensibly good, the central part of social-emotional learning, has a couple of big problems. And one of them is a false view of morality, that we've talked about, right? The idea that there is no knowable reality, that the biblical morality cannot be applied to people in a prescriptive way. And also it has a false anthropology, that is to say a false view of what the child is. It takes away the moral agency from the child. It says that our emotions are not something that we should judge or condemn or correct. And it says instead that we should just accept and deal with those emotions instead of saying we should confess against them. This is not the biblical way of looking at a person, right? That our emotions and that our spirit should be brought into conformity with God's word. It's not that they should be accepted and then we should just try not to hurt other people. And so it's the central conceit of social emotional learning, right, that is the problem. It's not just the bad stuff that's added on top. So we can't baptize it. We can't just take the bad stuff off because what you're left with is still bad. And so you would have to actually completely upend and uproot everything about social emotional learning in order to make it Christian. And in which case, why would we use it at all? Why don't we just use the Bible?
1: Nathaniel Pullman is headmaster and teacher at Redeemer Classical School in Fort Wayne, Indiana. 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You'll find a link to Redeemer Classical School at issuesetc.org. 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Nathaniel, thanks.
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3: Almost my entire pastoral career, and that's stretching out now over 30 years, the Lutheran Church in Australia has been debating a subject. That's right, for 30 years they have been debating the ordination of women. Now, this last year, they finally decided to go ahead and do what it appears they always wanted to do in the first place. But there's always a silver lining in these sad stories of churches turning away from the Word of God. A new confessional Lutheran church body has been born in the process. Welcome back to Issues Etc. Joining us to talk about a new confessional Lutheran church body in Australia, Dr. Matt Anker. He's president of Lutheran Mission Australia. Matt, welcome back.
4: Thanks, Todd. It's great to be with you.
3: Explain to us why it was necessary to form Lutheran Mission Australia.
4: Well, as you probably know, the Lutheran Church of Australia for many years, almost three decades, was considering the question of the ordination of women. And over that time period, what we saw was a gradual decaying of the authority of God's word in the life of the church. I guess you could say it came down to a question of hermeneutics, you know, how we interpret God's word. And ultimately, we got to the point where a significant number of people in the church body came to the conclusion around the women's ordination question that the texts pertaining to that didn't hold authority any longer. And of course, there are lots of implications that come with that in terms of flow-on doctrinal changes. And we recognize that once you cross that line, it's very hard to come back from it. So ultimately, we wanted to ensure that there was a church home for those who held fast to the scriptures and whose consciences wouldn't allow them to stay in the LCA, especially after that decision was made in 2024 to permit the ordination of women.
3: Why did the Lutheran Church of Australia debate the ordination of women for almost three decades?
4: That's a great question that we asked ourselves many times. I think the reason it took so long is partly because the LCA had such a solid theological foundation. When the two former churches came together in 1966, they'd established what was called the Theses of Agreement, which is a very fine theological document, and that formed the foundation for their agreement, obviously. I believe the Lutheran Church Missouri Synod has acknowledged that this is a very faithful, orthodox confession of faith. And that foundation really helped us to hang on to the truth of God's word for all those years. I guess you could also acknowledge there was a small group of faithful confessors who boldly contended for the truth, sometimes at very significant personal cost. And so they were able to have an influence and keep the change at bay. But I guess if you go back to 2000, when the first vote took place, the synod was required to receive advice from the pastors' conference on all matters of theology. And the pastors were not in agreement. They were split about 50-50 back in 2000 with respect to women's ordination. And in the past, that wouldn't have constituted advice and allowed the synod then to debate it and vote on it. However, that was permitted at the time, and so the precedent was set, and then subsequently the synod was permitted to consider the question, even though the pastors' conference didn't really give advice, didn't come to one mind on the matter, and remained split over the next 30 years.
3: What is at stake in the issue of ordination of women?
4: Ultimately, it's the Word of God. The ordination of women debate centers around that age-old question, did God really say? Did God mean what he said in the key texts related to this issue? And if he didn't, then that gives us permission to pick and choose what parts of Scripture we submit to. I would suggest that the thing that's ultimately at stake is confidence in God's clear word, and therefore the gospel itself is at stake. As soon as we don't have that confidence that God means what he says and says what he means, then everything is up for grabs. And the biggest loser is the conscience of troubled sinners who need to hear the forgiveness of sins and know that God means it.
3: Tell us about the declarations of fellowship recently made by Lutheran Mission Australia.
4: We had the joy of our inaugural synodical assembly. It took place just a week and a half ago. And at that assembly, we had the opportunity to consider three proposals to recognize fellowship with the Lutheran Church Missouri Synod, the Lutheran Church Canada, and the Evangelical Lutheran Mission Diocese in Finland. And I'm delighted to say that these proposals were supported unanimously by the pastors of Lutheran Mission Australia and then were accepted unanimously by the Assembly. And it was a time of great joy. There were many tears of joy shed as that connection to worldwide Lutheranism was made formal.
3: Why are these fellowship relationships important?
4: We're a very small church in a very isolated part of the world, and you could say that we've been born out of theological crisis. And as you look around the Lutheran world and you see the reality of different groups splitting at different points in time, there is a lesson to be learnt. And I think that lesson is that a church body born out of such a situation can very easily form a kind of theological tunnel vision and at times become sectarian. By having connection with fellow Book of Concord Lutherans around the world, it provides us with theological accountability. We have brothers and sisters in other church bodies who are invested in us, who want to help keep us faithful to the Word of God. It provides fraternal encouragement when we're just this little group of people in a very large country on the other side of the world. And I think, importantly, it also helps us to understand the church beyond our borders. And it blesses us with the full and rich tradition that is ours as confessional Lutherans, rather than us being limited to what has developed in this little corner of the world. There are lots of practical implications of these fellowship agreements, which are all very positive, but one of the key things is it's a reminder that we're not alone. The devil's very good at convincing you that you're a bunch of crazy people who are just out there on your own, and that the whole process of forming a new church might be out of order. These fellowship agreements are a strong endorsement from brothers and sisters around the world who we respect enormously, and a reminder that they stand with us, that they recognize that the path that we've taken is faithful, and that we continue this path with both those saints with whom we are now in altar and pulpit fellowship and with the church of all time. So very much an endorsement that we are not alone despite our small number.
3: What is Lutheran Mission Australia's current relationship then to the Lutheran Church of Australia?
4: We don't have any formal relationship at this stage. We've had a number of meetings, and our focus in those meetings has always been on how we can cooperate for the pastoral well-being of God's people. Our theological disagreement doesn't have to lead to animosity and therefore harm between people who have otherwise worshipped side by side in the past. Prior to the union of the two churches that formed the Lutheran Church of Australia, there was significant animosity between the two Lutheran synods, and each of them referred to each other as the other side. And you hear lots of stories about how this impacted on individuals over time. We've been keen to recognise that kind of animosity doesn't need to colour our relationship. We disagree sincerely with the theological direction that the LCA has taken. We lament it. We believe that it will lead to further straying from God's word that will be harmful in the future. But we also recognise that there are people of goodwill. There are many faithful people in the Lutheran Church of Australia, and we want to see how that we can serve them. So there is the possibility of dialogue in the future. At this present point in time, there's no formal relationship. But as I say, our focus will be on how we can cooperate for the pastoral well-being of God's people.
3: Do you think that the Lutheran Church of Australia can be brought around to Scripture's teaching on the ordination of women?
4: Well, it took 30 years for the LCA to get to this point, and there are still a great many people who hold to the inerrancy and authority of Scripture within that church body. Some of those that I would consider fathers in the faith continue to contend for the truth and are doing everything they can to hold before the people the word of God. However, humanly speaking, it would seem highly unlikely. There was always a delicate balance, I guess you could say, in the LCA. The voting on the ordination of women in the synod typically was around the 60%, 60 plus percent, needed 66 to be approved. And now that a significant number of pastors and lay people have left to join LMA, humanly speaking, it would seem that support for it would probably increase as a percentage of the total. But I do want to acknowledge that with God, all things are possible, and it's not limited to what seems humanly possible. But I guess we also need to be realistic and look at what's happened around the world. And it's fairly rare, although it has happened in a number of places, but it is fairly rare for a church to go back on this decision.
3: In that vein, what do you say to those pastors and congregations who do disagree with the ordination of women but are for now staying in the Lutheran Church of Australia?
4: I think back to a conversation I had with Bishop Pohjola from Finland quite a number of years ago. And I asked him a similar question, and his response was that what they have experienced is that over time, these people get pushed more and more into a corner. They are asked to compromise more and more theologically, and this has one of a number of results. One is that some people simply are lost to the faith. Their conscience is so burdened that they end up walking away from the faith. Others end up compromising, so things that they once held fast to no longer seem as vital once they get pushed further into the corner. And then the third group of people are those who ultimately leave. So I would just say to those who are remaining in the Lutheran Church of Australia, that we continue to pray for you. We pray that God would protect you and enable you to hold fast to the word of truth, and encourage them to be on guard about compromises that they will be asked to make, so that they can remain firm in faith, confident of God's love for them in Christ, and not be swayed by these efforts of the devil to undermine their confidence in God's word.
3: Dr. Matt Anker is president of Lutheran Mission Australia. You'll find a link to Lutheran Mission Australia on the podcast page for this episode at issuezetc.org. Dr. Anker, thank you very much and keep up the good work.
4: Thanks so much, Todd. Great to be with you.
3: Issues Etc. has been brought to you in part this week by Luther Academy. 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Next week on Issues Etc., we'll discuss how a seductive theology broke families and friendships and how we can repair them. Our guest will be Noel Mehring. We'll have Dr. Bradley Green answer the question, what is critical theory? And pastors Brian Ketchelmeyer and Brian Wolfmiller will answer your unanswered Bible questions. I'm Todd Wilkin. Go to church on Sunday. 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

0: Let us pray. Let the incense of our repentant prayer ascend before you, O Lord, and let your loving kindness descend on us, that with purified minds we may sing your praises with the church on earth and the whole heavenly host, and may glorify you forever. Amen.
1: Greetings in Christ. I'm Pastor Adam Kuntz from Redeemer Lutheran Church in Oakmont, Pennsylvania. The New Testament reading for today is from 1 Corinthians 5, verses 1 to 13. This is how one should regard us, as servants of Christ and stewards of the mysteries of God. Moreover, it is required of stewards that they may be found faithful. But with me it is a very small thing that I should be judged by you or by any human court. In fact, I do not even judge myself. For I am not aware of anything against myself, but I am not thereby acquitted. It is the Lord who judges me. Therefore, do not pronounce judgment before the time, before the Lord comes, who will bring to light the things now hidden in darkness, and will disclose the purposes of the heart. Then each one will receive his commendation from God. I have applied all these things to myself and Apollos for your benefit, brothers, that you may learn by us not to go beyond what is written, that none of you may be puffed up in favor of one against another. For who sees anything different in you? What do you have that you did not receive? If then you received it, why do you boast as if you did not receive it? Already you have all you want. Already you have become rich. Without us, you have become kings. And would that you did reign so that we might share the rule with you. For I think that God has exhibited us apostles as last of all, like men sentenced to death, because we have become a spectacle to the world, to angels and to men. We are fools for Christ's sake, but you are wise in Christ. We are weak, but you are strong. You are held in honor, but we in disrepute. To the present hour we hunger and thirst. We are poorly dressed and buffeted and homeless, and we labor, working with our own hands. When reviled, we bless. When persecuted, we endure. When slandered, we entreat. We have become and are still like the scum of the world, the refuse of all things. O Lord, have mercy on us. Thanks be to God. In many and various ways, God spoke to his people of old by the prophets. But now, in these last days, he has spoken to us by his Son. You may have heard or been in places and times that were labeled, perhaps even along the wall, maybe even in purple if you know what I'm talking about, a judgment-free zone. And that's assumed to be a nice place because no one makes you feel bad about what you are or what you've done or who you failed to be or what you failed to do. Paul doesn't indicate that the church is a judgment-free zone. He indicates that the church is a place human judgment is excluded. That his life, his ministry, and the Corinthian church, as well as all the churches in Christ, are not to be places ruled by human judgments, human opinions, merely human ideas, or what the Lord Jesus calls traditions of men. The church is instead, and Paul's ministry should be reckoned according to God's judgment. So it is a judgment-free zone regarding the judgments of men, but it is a judgment-full zone regarding the judgment of God. We live, as Paul did, under God's judgment, under his eye, in view of his thoughts, his opinions. That's why we must be careful, as Paul admonishes the Corinthians to be, not to go beyond what is written. We always go back to the scriptures, to the law, and to the testimonies, so that we know what God's judgment is. And that gives us a marvelous freedom, the kind of freedom that Paul indicates he has. He says, it's a light thing to me. It doesn't matter that much. What you think or anyone, I don't even care what I think, he says. I'm not aware of anything against myself, but I'm not thereby acquitted because it's God's judgment that matters. Or as he says in another place, it is God who justifies. This has at least two ideas to keep in mind for today. One is that human reckoning doesn't matter. People's judgments are good, bad, accurate, inaccurate, well taken, or evilly intended. They may be lots of things all at the same time. It is enough for you, God's child, to be found faithful with the gifts he's given you. The measurement of a steward is not what everyone at the party thinks of his service. It is what the master of the house thinks of him. It is enough for stewards to be found faithful with their Lord's things, faithful with their talents, faithful with their gifts, faithful in Christ Jesus. Worry about the Lord, and the rest will sort itself out. Attend to his word, and the opinions of men will seem to you as light as they truly are. It also means that our lives are caught up in God, waiting for his judgment, waiting for his coming, waiting for his word to be delivered on, waiting for all his promises to be fulfilled, waiting for him to wipe away every tear from our eyes. We do not live to ourselves, thank God. We live to him who is our resurrection and our life and our justification, now and at the last day. Amen. We pray. O Lord, so rule and govern our hearts and minds by your Holy Spirit, that ever mindful of the end of all things and the day of your just judgment, we may be stirred up to holiness of living here and dwell with you forever hereafter. Through Jesus Christ, your Son, our Lord, who lives and reigns with you and the Holy Spirit, one God now and forever. Amen.
2: In many and various ways, God spoke to his people of old by the prophets.

0: From whom come all holy desires, all good counsels, and all just works. Give to us, your servants, that peace which the world cannot give, that our hearts may be set to obey your commandments, and also that we, being defended from the fear of our enemies, may live in peace and quietness. Through Jesus Christ, your Son, our Lord, who lives and reigns with you and the Holy Spirit, one God, now and forever.
1: Amen.
0: Taught by our Lord and trusting his promises, we are bold to pray.
1: Our Father, who art in heaven, hallowed be thy name. Thy kingdom come, thy will be done, on earth as it is in heaven. Give us this day our daily bread, and forgive us our trespasses, as we forgive those who trespass against us. And lead us not into temptation, but deliver us from evil. For thine is the kingdom, and the power, and the glory, forever and ever. Amen.
2: Let us pray. I thank you, my heavenly Father, through Jesus Christ, your dear Son, that you have graciously kept me this day. And I pray that you would forgive me all my sins where I have done wrong, and graciously keep me this night. For into your hands I commend myself, my body and soul and all things. Let your holy angel be with me, that the evil foe may have no power over me.

0: 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It's the Augustana Choir on listener-supported KFUO Radio. My name is Aubrey Blank, and I am here with you this evening, filling in for Jordan Harms. We're so glad to have you along with us.
1: 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Hearing God's Word daily is vital to the baptized life. 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
0: 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This is the choir from Concordia University, Chicago.

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0: 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Up now.

0: the University of Texas Chamber of Singers on Sacred Music. That was Abide With Me. Thank you so much for tuning in on this Friday evening. We are so glad to have you along with us.
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0: It's New England Hymns with Sweet Hour of Prayer. 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